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1: Tomorrow, President Trump is set to take on some of the top global issues such as AI and the war in Iran during his speech to the United Nations. 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
4: President Trump's foreign policy is making the world safer for corruption. 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
3: President Trump speaks on the opening day of the United Nations General Assembly in New York. 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

0: anymore. And I think slowly over the year and a half, I just realized, wow, I really do love swimming. And that's where it kind of started thinking back and reflecting, like, what were the things? And then I realized, you know, I'm actually free of all those things now. After a year and a half, I'm free from the things that made me hate swimming or took the joy out of swimming away from me. And now every time I go back, I'm like, I actually love this and I still want to compete.
1: That is the South African swimmer Tatiana Smith.
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0: Court can weigh in. Clouds to sun today with a high in the low 60s. It's 6:01.
1: Live from NPR News in Washington, I'm Korva Coleman. Several leading media organizations have joined together to protest President Trump's attacks on journalists. Trump has banned CNN, MS Now, and Politico from the White House. These organizations have sued. The TV pool networks, led by the Fox News Washington bureau chief, have agreed not to provide video coverage of the president. NPR's Brian Mann says that is now widened to include NPR and some print organizations.
2: Other organizations, including the New York Times, NPR, and the Washington Post, announced they too were suspending use of shared pool photographs and audio. It's unclear how long this will last, but we did see it play out at one Trump event yesterday. There was a ribbon cutting for the new White House helipad, and you couldn't hear what the president was saying.
1: NPR's Brian Mann reporting. Paramount Skydance is one step closer to a deal to merge with Warner Brothers Discovery. NPR's Mandalay Del Barco reports on the settlement of an antitrust lawsuit filed by a dozen state attorneys general.
3: Paramount CEO David Ellison agrees to operate Paramount Pictures and Warner Brothers separately, at least for now, and to release at least 30 films a year. He also promised to create an independence board for their news operations, CNN and CBS. California Attorney General Rob Bonta says those concessions and more satisfy antitrust concerns. Even so,
4: this settlement is not a vote of support for this merger. It is not a blessing.
3: Critics of the merger, like former Federal Trade Commissioner Alvaro Bedoya, say the attorneys general caved to Paramount after it threatened to leave California.
5: The billionaires won here. These guys censored, bribed, and bullied their way to the top.
3: The mega merger could finalize within weeks. Mandalay Del Barco, NPR News.
1: A Mississippi grand jury declined to issue any indictments in the death of Nolan Wells. The black teen was discovered dead off the Mississippi coast last July. From the Gulf States Newsroom and Mississippi Public Broadcasting, Elise Gregg has more.
6: Wells's cause of death over the 4th of July weekend, according to the report, was consistent with a drowning. 23 jurors reviewed witness testimony, GPS data, cell phone extractions, and more. The grand jury declined to make any indictments in Wells' death, finding no credible evidence of criminal activity leading to his death. Jurors found that Wells chose to stay at the island instead of leaving with the friends he originally came with. Here's Jackson County District Attorney Angel Myers McElrath.
7: And while on the island, he connected with even more friends. There is absolutely no evidence to support the allegations that Nolan's disappearance and death were racially motivated.
6: Wells was the only black friend in the group to go out and the only one who didn't return. For NPR News, I'm Elise Gregg in Jackson, Mississippi.
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8: Good morning. In Boston, I'm Tiziana Deering, and you're with 90.9 WBUR. And we'll start with a heads up for travelers. If you are flying in and out of Logan Airport today, check your flight status before you leave. Nearly 500 flights were delayed yesterday because of technical problems at an air traffic control center in Philadelphia. Federal transportation officials say while the issue is fixed, expect flight disruptions to continue into today. Right now, FlightAware shows 21 delays at Logan. A Vermont man convicted of trying to kill three Palestinian college students in 2023 is facing the possibility of life in prison. Liam Elder Connors reports that a jury found Jason Eaton guilty yesterday of three counts of attempted second-degree murder.
9: Jurors deliberated for 2 hours before convicting Eaton and rejecting his insanity defense. Eaton's attorneys argued that he was delusional and psychotic at the time of the shooting. All three victims survived, but one was left paralyzed from the waist down. Elizabeth Price, one of the victim's mothers, told reporters the verdict made it clear that Eaton was responsible for his actions.
10: Jason Eaton never disputed that he was the shooter. During the trial, we had to listen to him use hateful words to describe our sons over and over again. They were not the words of a man confused about who he shot or why.
9: Eaton will be sentenced at a later date. For the New England News Collaborative, I'm Liam Elder Connors.
8: This fall, state parks are offering recreation programs for those with mobility limitations or developmental differences. The state's adaptive programming includes a number of seasonal activities from hiking to cycling. Terry Koopman helps manage the program with the state's Department of Conservation and Recreation.

0: Live from NPR News in Washington, I'm Dave Mattingly. The war with Iran is expected to be front and center today when President Trump addresses the UN General Assembly. Next week marks 7 months since the U.S. and Israel began attacking Iran. The fighting in the Middle East has led to sharp spikes in the price of oil as well as diesel and gasoline amid disruptions to tanker traffic. The U.S. Navy continues its blockade of Iranian ports. NPR's Aya Batraoui says Qatar's energy minister is pushing back on the Trump administration for downplaying the future importance of the Strait of Hormuz.
1: Saad Al-Kaabi says there are imports and exports that need the Strait of Hormuz, countering Treasury Secretary Scott Bessent's comments that the waterway will become, quote, worthless as more energy pipelines are built. Here's Al-Kaabi speaking at the Qatar Economic Forum in New York.
2: I think this is completely wrong.
3: Have you told the United States this?
2: No, I'm telling the United States today. Nobody has asked me whether it's going to be obsolete or not. But I think if you look at the trade that we have through that Hormuz trade, it cannot be obsolete.
1: He also says it will take 3 years to repair Qatar energy facilities hit by Iran in March during the U.S. war. Aya Batraoui, NPR News, Dubai.
0: AAA says the price of diesel in the U.S. hit another all-time high today. This is NPR News. While in New York, President Trump is scheduled to meet with Ukraine's President Volodymyr Zelensky to discuss Kyiv's ongoing war with Russia. The man who was shot and wounded in Texas by an officer with U.S. Immigration and Customs Enforcement is speaking out. The shooting occurred on Sunday in Austin after a traffic stop. Katie McAfee with member station KUT has more.
4: 28-year-old Wilbur Rafael Garces Perez is originally from Venezuela. He told reporters over the phone in Spanish that he spent 4 hours in the hospital before being released with a bullet still lodged near the back of his neck. A spokesperson for his attorney interpreted the phone call.
5: When he arrived at the detention center at 4 a.m., he also complained about the pain and he had to sleep on the floor.
4: Garces Perez's attorneys say he entered the U.S. legally through a Biden-era parole program the Trump administration canceled. The Department of Homeland Security says Garces Perez had a final order of removal and that the agency is investigating the shooting. For NPR News, I'm Katie McAfee in Austin.
0: Transportation Secretary Sean Duffy says a backup fiber optic line inadvertently severed by construction crews contributed to yesterday's technical outage at an air traffic control facility in Philadelphia. It canceled and delayed hundreds of airline flights in the Northeast. Controllers were without radar and communications for hours. I'm Dave Mattingly in Washington.
6: Good morning. I'm Tiziana Deering, and this is 90.9 WBUR in Boston. In local news, immigration officers arrested at least 8 people yesterday during a major enforcement operation in New Bedford. Witnesses say they saw several arrests near fish houses along the waterfront. According to the New Bedford Light, at least 4 of those arrested worked in fish houses. Immigration attorneys say the arrests mark a shift for ICE in New Bedford, whose activity in the last few months had been mostly in courthouses, prisons, and check-in facilities. WBUR has reached out to ICE for comment. While state lawmakers consider standardizing AI use in Massachusetts classrooms, districts across the state remain divided on how or whether to set rules for students. As WBUR Suvan Lee reports, some districts have no policies, while others are taking an intentional approach.
7: Medfield developed new AI policies over the last couple of years with advice from consultants, teachers, and students. The 28-page guide says kids in grades 8 to 12 can't use AI to replace self-reflection or to create projects and essays unless their teacher allows it. Medfield Superintendent Jeff Marsden says the district purposefully built flexibility into its guidelines.
8: We wanted to make sure that they were fluid, so we're going to review them again this year and take a look at it and see if there are some revisions that we make after having it.
7: Some districts like Quincy, Chelsea, and Framingham report they have no AI policy. For 90.9 WBUR, I'm Suvan Lee.
6: And a new state audit reveals major delays at the Department of Unemployment Assistance. State Auditor Diana DiZoglio's report reviewed the agency's performance from July of 2022 through June of 2024, and it found that more than half of callers waited longer than 30 minutes for help, and the agency repeatedly missed federal standards for timely payments of first benefits. DUA officials blamed federal funding cuts and said new protocols have since cut hold times and sped up payments. It's 6:35.
9: WBUR supporters include Worcester Polytechnic Institute, an immersive STEM-focused university. Open house October 3rd. 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
6: The Red Sox are at Fenway Park tonight for a three-game series against the Cleveland Guardians. First pitch at 6:45. And the Bruins resume preseason play tonight. They skate with the Philadelphia Flyers at the Garden. Puck drops at 7. We'll have more sports at the top of the hour. Clouds this morning give way to a mostly sunny day with a high in the low 60s. We should see some more, or not see, because it's nighttime. More clouds overnight as we drop into the 40s. And then tomorrow, the wind blows the clouds away. Sun gusts as high as 30 miles an hour and a high in the low 60s. 59 now in Boston. This is 90.9 WBUR.
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11: 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I'm A. Martinez.
12: I'm Steve Inskeep.
13: And I'm Leila Fadel. Good morning. The biggest merger in Hollywood history is a bit closer to reality after states suing to stop it agreed to a settlement.
12: Paramount's Skydance wants to buy Warner Brothers Discovery in a deal valued at $111 billion. Paramount's owners have agreed to some concessions to resolve the antitrust lawsuit that was filed by various state attorneys general, including California's Rob Bonta.
14: This settlement is not a vote of support for this merger. It is not a blessing of the broader merger.
12: We will put questions to California's attorney general in a moment after we hear the details.
13: NPR culture correspondent Mandalit Del Barco is covering this in Los Angeles and joins me now. Good morning, Mandalit.
15: Good morning, Leila.
13: So tell us what Paramount CEO David Ellison has promised in exchange for the settlement.
15: Well, for one thing, Ellison and company agreed to operate Paramount Pictures and Warner Brothers Studios separately for now. They promised to spend $300 million more to make movies in the U.S. And the court documents they signed say that in the first 2 years, the combined company will release at least 30 films a year, and at least four of those independent films. But it's unclear what it means that half of those films would be produced jointly.
13: What about the company's news businesses?
15: Well, Ellison bought Paramount last year with the help of his billionaire father, Larry Ellison, who has ties to President Trump. Paramount runs CBS News, which has gone through many changes since then. And the state attorneys general worried that the merger would also affect news coverage of CNN that's currently run by Warner Brothers. In the deal, Paramount agreed to create a board to establish editorial independence for CBS and CNN. But the decree says the members will be appointed by the directors of the merged company. And we should note, Leila, that Warner Brothers Discovery and one of Paramount's businesses, Paramount Plus, are financial supporters of NPR.
13: How are critics of the merger reacting to this settlement?
15: Well, some politicians and many writers, actors, and other workers in Hollywood fear that this merger will lead to layoffs, fewer choices, and price gouging for audiences. They're skeptical of Paramount's promises, and they say they don't want so much consolidated power in the hands of the Ellisons. Alvaro Bedoya is a former federal trade commissioner, and he advises one of the groups involved in the Block the Merger coalition. He told NPR he's upset that the attorneys general caved to Paramount after Ellison and company threatened to move their studios out of California.
16: They censored and bullied their way to the top here. This is coming at a moment when people already perceive media freedom to be at risk.
15: Bedoya Motz said just last Friday, President Trump barred journalists from CNN and two other media organizations from the White House.
13: Paramount also settled another lawsuit filed by the Writers Guild of America. What happened there?
15: Well, the WGA said in a statement that Paramount agreed to prohibit layoffs of CBS News writers. They also settled because it was too expensive to continue suing Paramount without support from the attorneys general. NPR also heard from screenwriter Jacob Tobiah, a WGA member who says two of his TV shows he sold were canceled during media consolidations, and he predicts this deal will be terrible for artists.
17: This mega merger will be used as a chance for the Ellisons to censor content that is politically inconvenient or doesn't align with what they think America should look like.
15: David Ellison defends his deal as being pro-worker and pro-consumer, and a judge still has to approve the merger. Ellison thinks it could be done in 2 weeks.
13: NPR's culture correspondent Mandalit Del Barco in Los Angeles. Thank you, Mandalit.
15: Thank you.
18: We called California Attorney General Rob Bonta for more on why he settled the case and what the settlement means. So, Attorney General, let's start with the timing of the settlement. Last month, Variety started reporting that David Ellison was threatening to move Paramount out of California beginning on October 1st. That's a threat that Governor Gavin Newsom says he took seriously. How much did that factor into getting this deal done right now?
19: Not at all. You know, we can't control what a company does or doesn't do. We focused on our antitrust concerns in this case.
18: Well, one of the things I wanted to ask about specifically was the editorial board that we hear is being created by the settlements oversee CNN and CBS News. First off, who picks the people on the board? Will the state of California have any input in that?
19: The state of California will have no input in it. No government entity will have any input into it, which is appropriate. Mm-hmm. It will consist of seasoned, experienced, hopefully trusted journalists who know the craft and know the need for independence and objectivity and fairness.
18: There are a lot of people, Attorney General, that can assume or claim that they know how to do a journalist's job. So, I mean, how do you know that the people picking this editorial board are someone that would say would meet the requirements of what this settlement is?
19: This is something that was in the settlement agreement. So it means that all the parties agreed that editorial independence is important. And I think that's the whole goal. There are some requirements around independence as a body as well to make sure that there's not, conflict or bias. So the details, I think, were very well thought out and help ensure a robust independent editorial board.
18: How confident are you that it will have teeth?
19: I'm confident. And it's there to benefit from the insight, experience, and thinking of great journalists that are centering and emphasizing independence, objectivity, fact-based reporting.
18: What will you do, though, if you start to suspect that the editorial integrity of CNN and CBS News gets compromised despite this editorial board? Will you do anything?
19: Well, our case was an antitrust case, and so the case was not about reporting and
18: but
19: journalism.
18: It's part of the agreement, though.
19: It is. And that was something that was important to our coalition. I think it's important to the American people. And if they do not follow the requirements that are in our consent decree, then we will have an auditor that will help us identify any failures to comply with the requirements, and then we can go to court.
18: Is there anything in the deal that you wish you had gotten but had to concede to?
19: No, the concessions were being made by the proposed merged company. We were making demands and we were requiring that there be certain conditions and commitments. And we got a great set of all those to address our concerns and with the antitrust side, as well as to make sure we have significant, massive contributions, transformational, I'll say, in domestic production and theatrical release that will really put a shot in the arm of Hollywood and the economy and be good for jobs and workers in L.A., California, and in our country.
18: What's your response to people that will look at this settlement and be frustrated by the terms of it?
19: I respect their position. I understand their position. I'm grateful that so many people are concerned and following issues related to our economy, to corporate consolidation and market concentration. That's a good thing. We landed at this deal, resolving our antitrust concerns and making very significant commitments that support workers, jobs, the economy, our state, and our country.
18: Rob Bonta is the Attorney General of California. Attorney General, thank you very much.
19: My great pleasure. Thanks for having me.
18: This is NPR News.
6: Coming up at the top of the hour here on 90.9 WBUR, CNN, MS Now, and Politico have asked a federal judge to suspend President Trump's White House ban on their organizations. Meanwhile, other major news outlets are showing solidarity as the industry pushes back on a move that many say blatantly violates the First Amendment. We'll have the latest after 7 o'clock. It's 6:44.
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6: In business news, the chair of the Federal Reserve Bank of Boston is explaining why she backed a quarter-point interest rate hike last week. In an interview with the Associated Press, Susan Collins said renewed fighting in the Middle East, plus developments between other countries in the region, suggest the U.S. still could see more pressure on energy prices, and that won't help with higher inflation rates. Collins also said she expects the Fed to keep interest rates unchanged next year. One of the area's largest local banks has a new boss. The parent company of Beacon Bank has named Sean Gray its new CEO. He was its chief operating officer and has been with Berkshire Bank for nearly 20 years. Berkshire merged with Brookline Bank earlier this year, and both took on the name Beacon Bank. He replaces Paul Perrault. I'm Tiziana Deering. Stay informed. Stay with WBUR's Morning Edition.
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6: Or call 1-800-909-9287. I'm Tiziana Deering in the studio. Colleague Jay Clayton, Lisa Mullins just laid it out. That's it in a nutshell. You were amazing last year when we lost our federal funding, $1.6 million. Some days it feels like a billion, yeah. $1.6 million. But the fact is we have to re-raise that every year, along with everything we always raise. So you might think, oh, that's just a tall order. I thought we did this last year. You did, and thank you, but we have to keep it going. And it's doable if people who haven't given, give. 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Good morning, Jay.
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6: This is WBUR's Morning Edition. I'm Tiziana Deering, and it's the first day of our fall fundraiser. Our CEO, Margaret Lowe, is here. Welcome.
3: Good morning, Tiziana. Here we go.
6: Here we go. When you and I sat down together last year, WBUR faced great uncertainty. Congress had just cut all our federal funding. It's a year later now, and I know the picture has changed again, so tell us about it.
3: First, we were so buoyed by the outpouring of support last year in the wake of rescission. When people in our community understood that we were in real jeopardy, they rallied. And there's no question defunding was a crisis moment. For WBUR, it means a $1.6 million hole in our bucket every year for the foreseeable future. The reality is that the crisis conditions haven't changed. Not only do we have to fill that federal funding gap again, but there is a war on truth. And as you know, we've been reporting that on Friday, President Trump announced that he was banning CNN, MS Now, and Politico from the White House. The president said this was the result of their constant reporting of fake news, his words. And over the weekend, reporters from those news organizations were barred from entering the White House. They actually had their badges confiscated. This is a major escalation of the president's war on journalism and journalists. And now, in an act of unity and resistance, the major television networks are all boycotting the White House press pool, denying the president of screen time. NPR, as one of the radio pool chairs, will not use audio from White House events either. As for the ban, my colleagues at the Reporters Committee for Freedom of the Press, where I'm vice chair of the board, say it's flatly unconstitutional. The First Amendment, they argue, is clear that once the White House invites in some journalists, it can't ban others because it doesn't like their reporting.
6: The president's move is big news, but it's not new. The First Amendment is being trampled daily.
3: daily. And if that's not enough, misinformation and disinformation are rampant, and AI is an existential threat. And I'm talking specifically here about journalism. AIs are vacuuming up our labor-intensive reporting, and their summaries land without attribution or context and are often just plain wrong. We can't let the bots replace our boots-on-the-ground reporting at a time when people are desperate for coverage that's both trustworthy and illuminating.
1: How concerned are you about how all of that will affect us here at WBUR?
3: Look, I'm a realist, and I get the gravity of everything I just laid out. I'm also an optimist, in part because so many people tell us that they can't imagine a day without WBUR and that they count on us, especially now. We feel lucky to be able to do work that makes a difference in people's lives. And I'm optimistic because WBUR is such a vibrant, healthy organization. We're innovating and looking beyond that gauntlet of challenges to see opportunity and figure out where we're going. And because we're building things the community wants, journalism that sheds new light, that's original, revelatory, and deep. We're telling stories that take you somewhere you didn't even know you wanted to go. And beyond our daily reporting, we're part of the fabric of this city.
1: And we're asking everyone to help, the whole community.
3: We are. Community support is critical. It's the majority of our funding, and it's what sustains us. Last year was a game changer. We need to do it again because, as I said, we have to fill that federal funding gap every year. So we're asking everyone listening to keep the momentum going at a critical moment for WBUR, for Boston, and for the country when the stakes are so high and the truth is in such short supply.
1: So talk about those stakes.
3: So here's what worries me. Public radio colleagues in other cities have shared that their fundraising has slowed a lot. I kind of hesitate to say that, but it's important for people to know. It has slowed here too, and it can't. We've seen Boston rally when times are tough, and the people in this town understand and value WBUR. We have a sense of common cause here, and I want us to show the rest of the country how it's done.
1: There is room here. Not everyone gives, not even close.
3: Not even close. People may be surprised to learn that only about 10% of the people who count on us locally give. I'm talking about those who listen to the radio, our podcasts, read our newsletters, and come to our events. That means 90% don't give. So the optimist in me sees real opportunity there.
1: And to take advantage of that opportunity and to get where we need to be, I know we need a whole chunk of people who've never given before to give for the first time in this fall fundraiser. We also need anyone who gave last year to give again, and a whole chunk of people who could do more, we need them to do it.
3: Exactly. Let me underscore what you just said. If you're part of the 90% and you've never given, please do. We want you to join forces with the tens of thousands of people who've donated because they believe that WBUR makes Boston and the region a better place to call home. No one can do everything, but everyone can do something, and collectively, you can make a huge difference. If you gave last year, please give again. Renew your support. It's a moment to band together to help sustain a public good. WBUR will always be free because we believe everyone should have access to quality coverage no matter where they live or how much they earn. That only works if those who can give do. And finally, if you can, please increase your support. At a time when so much is broken, we think there's something very powerful about being able to build.
1: You're vocal about the fact that there's something powerful in building as public media specifically. Explain that.
3: Yeah, here's what I've been thinking about. Over the last decade, we've watched promising media startups from BuzzFeed to Vice fly high and then fizzle. We've seen storied news organizations like the Washington Post and CBS News diminished. Endless job cuts have hollowed out or demolished newsrooms across the country. And here we are. WBUR has served Boston and the region for 76 years. We're deeply embedded in this community, producing original reporting, memorable programming, and irresistible experiences. That says a lot about the wisdom of our business model. The community is our most significant source of funding. We don't have a paywall or venture backing. We don't have a corporate parent. Our independence requires the support of people who believe that quality journalism is a public good. It underscores the importance of the relationship we've built over decades with you, our listeners. With that, The very best thing you can do right now is to give. This is a team sport. Help us meet the moment. Renew your membership. 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It's the one with the little heart next to it.
1: WBUR CEO Margaret Lowe. Margaret, thanks for joining us.
3: Thank you, Tiziana, and thank you to everyone listening.
1: And you can call 800-909-9287. Jay Clayton's still here as well. Margaret has laid it out, Jay. Pretty straightforward. This is the new normal or abnormal, raising everything we always did, plus another $1.6 million. And today's the day to start. A strong start to the fundraiser. I've said this before. A strong start to the fundraiser has huge effect on whether we finish where we need to be.
21: Yeah, we have, you know, so much of a greater need now that we've lost that federal funding, and there's no reason at all to believe that it's ever coming back. So it's $1.6 million that we need to raise. More than what we usually need to raise, and that's this year, that's every year. 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We still need you as much as we needed you last year. And if you can increase your support, please do that for yourself, for everybody. 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
4: 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And Historic New England, with their annual summit November 11th through 14th at the Cabot in Beverly and the Historic New England Center in Haverhill. Register today.

0: on conversations with the White House, Trump today is expected to paint himself as a problem solver, highlighting peace deals that he's announced around the world. I expect he'll tout his new deal with Denmark over security of Greenland. He actually has a signing event immediately after the speech. He's also going to be defending his Iran policy, which will be very interesting because he's going to be doing that in front of the Iranian president.
1: And NPR's Franco Ordonez reporting. Meanwhile, U.S. officials are warning that starting tomorrow, all Iranian airlines will be grounded. Last month, the U.S. issued a package of sanctions to tighten the economic blockade on Iran and try to force it to open the Strait of Hormuz. NPR's Hadil Al-Shelchi has more.
2: U.S. Treasury Secretary Scott Bessent told CNBC that the U.S. plans to, quote, shut down all Iranian commercial flights by forcing countries to cut off fuel, deny airline landing services, and not sell their tickets. He warned international airports and third-party service providers that assisting any Iranian carriers would result in their exclusion from the U.S. banking system. The new measures are part of the Trump administration's Operation Economic Outcast, which include a secondary set of U.S. sanctions on aviation services that deal with Iran. Major Iranian carrier Mahan Airlines said it suspended its flights to Turkey and Oman last week. Hadil Al-Shalchi, NPR News, Istanbul.
1: Two Republican Senate candidates are calling for an end to the war with Iran. Michigan Senate candidate Mike Rogers and Iowa Congresswoman Ashley Hinson say Americans are shouldering high costs because of the war. Both Rogers and Hinson are in close races with Democratic opponents. Republicans have gotten a boost in a court battle over redistricting in Missouri. It could determine who controls the U.S. House after the midterms. A federal appeals court has ruled in favor of a Missouri voting map that would boost chances for Republican candidates. But NPR's Larry Kaplow reports the map is still on hold.
3: Even though some absentee ballots have already been mailed using the same districts as in 2024, an appeals court ruled that the map passed by Republicans last year should be used. The U.S. Court of Appeals for the 8th District said that's because that was the map that was used in the primaries. But the Missouri State Supreme Court recently ruled the new GOP map has to be approved by voters before it can be used. The U.S. Supreme Court refused to intervene in that decision. For now, the appeals court says the order for the new map should not be enforced for up to a week, with the U.S. Supreme Court expected to weigh in again.
1: NPR's Larry Kaplow. This is NPR.
4: And we're 90.9 WBUR. Good morning. In Boston, I'm Tiziana Deering. And we'll start at Salem State University, where former President Barack Obama last night warned that President Trump's move to ban some media outlets from the White House is a threat to American democracy. While speaking at a civic engagement series, the former president said he was not surprised by President Trump's move to ban reporters who are critical of him, saying, quote, because he's that guy. But Obama predicted the courts would not be able to uphold the ban against journalists from CNN, MS Now, and Politico. A Boston city councilor who wants to build a new branch of the T's Orange Line is taking his case to Capitol Hill. WBUR's Andrea Perdomo Hernandez reports on Councilor Minyard Culpepper's visit to Washington.
5: While the city of Boston advances a plan to bring a bus lane to Blue Hill Avenue, Culpepper is trying to find a way to bring subway service to Roxbury, Dorchester, and Mattapan. He says it could take years to get an extension to the area, but he is willing to lay the groundwork now. That's why he went to Washington last week to meet with congressional members.
6: We learned a lot about how this process gets started, how it gets taken to the finish line, how challenging this is going to be, but it's not something that's impossible. It's something that's doable, but it's going to be a long-term effort.
5: He says the next step is working with state leaders to get a feasibility study done. For 90.9 WBUR, I'm Andrea Perdomo Hernandez.
4: And people are gathering in Amherst today to celebrate the first day of fall called the autumnal equinox. Today means two equal parts, light and darkness. UMass astronomers and the public gathered at sunrise and will again at sunset at the campus's giant stone sun wheel to observe the celestial event. Grant Wilson is the head of the astronomy department at UMass Amherst.
7: The sun is, of course, the source of life and energy on the earth, and to be able to see the variation really spelled out literally in stone on the ground and get a nice description of how the sun moves in the sky allows people to really appreciate what

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1: 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I'll have the forecast in a moment at 7:06.
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1: The Red Sox will be back at Fenway tonight after a long stretch on the road. They're opening a three-game series against the Cleveland Guardians. Rookie left-hander Peyton Tolley is expected to take the mound first pitch, 6:45. We'll have some more sports at the bottom of the hour. Should be nice baseball weather at Fenway Park tonight. I know there are clouds out this morning, but they will clear. We should have a mostly sunny day after that and highs in the low 60s. Mostly cloudy tonight. We could drop into the mid-40s, and then tomorrow wind blows out the clouds, sunny with a high around 64. Temperatures are in the 50s this hour. 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
1: Or call 1-800-909-9287. Tiziana Deering in the studio, Jake Clayton with me. It is the first day of fall, and it is the first day of our fall fundraiser. And I'm asking you to stay with us this morning and hear us as we explain to you the moment we're in. You were amazing last year, those of you who stepped up and gave to help us close a $1.6 million gap after Congress took federal funding away. Here's the story. We have to make that $1.6 million up every year, in addition to what we already raise every year. I know that could sound exhausting, and I know there's a lot coming at you from a lot of other places, too. But we can do this, and we can do this together. If people who haven't give do, so if you have never given a gift before, now's the time. If you gave last year, we're just asking give again. And if you're the person who could do a bit more, please do. Together, we can keep this journalism, which could not be more necessary right now. We can keep it strong. 800-909-9287, WBUR.org. Good morning, Jay.
5: Good morning, Tiziana. You know, we talk a lot on WBUR about the economy, the broad economy, prices and everything. But when you break it down to your own household, everybody has their own economy. 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So if you can't give right now, believe me, we understand that. And we just want you to keep listening. We appreciate that you keep listening. But we're talking to you if you have a little money to give. And that could be $10 a month, could be $15, $20 a month. It could be $1,000. If you've got $500,000 to give to WBUR, the moment is that important. We are facing attacks on the press. You know, right now, the president banned three major news outlets. Others have stood with them in unity. We're reporting on that throughout the morning, and we will continue to do that.
1: NPR is standing with them.
5: Yeah, NPR is standing with them. 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
1: And I promise you, we are hustling for you. We will not flag. We are doing everything that needs to be done to keep up with the pace of news as it comes. And we're addressing all these new fronts, the attacks on the First Amendment and on journalism specifically, the rise of AI, which scrapes our content, the hard boots on the groundwork that gets done, and then puts out summaries that often aren't even accurate, changes in viewing patterns, listening patterns. We are building. 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
5: And we would love to thank you with our new t-shirt. What would be a fall fundraiser without a new t-shirt?
1: You gotta have the swag. 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
5: Me too. And I'll wear the new one when I get one. It is a t-shirt. It's an off-white t-shirt with kind of a rainbow of dots on it. It's very cool looking. And it says 90.9 reasons to believe, right? 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
8: And I'm Leila Faldin. Good morning. The country's biggest news organizations are banding together to protest President Trump's attacks on journalists.
7: Yeah, media outlets including the New York Times and Fox News are suspending their use of what's called pool audio, video, and photographs of the president. That's where a small group of reporters follows the president around. NPR is a leader in the radio pool and will not use audio from White House events until further notice. Here's what they're all responding to. Reporters from CNN, MS Now, and Politico were banned from entering the White House because the president didn't like what they reported. Those news organizations have sued. Coming up, we'll speak with CNN's former White House correspondent Jim Acosta, who President Trump tried and failed to keep out of the White House during his first term. We begin with the latest news.
8: NPR's Brian Mann is following the developments and joins me now. Good morning, Brian.
9: Good morning, Leila.
8: So this expanded fast yesterday. What happened?
9: Well, really something we haven't seen before. You know, Trump's worked throughout his second term to pressure news organizations. He's used lawsuits and the power of regulatory agencies to threaten media companies when he doesn't like their coverage or their portrayals of him. But his latest move, blocking White House access for journalists from these three major news organizations, it triggered a very different, more unified response. First, we saw five major TV networks that provide that pool coverage Steve mentioned of Trump. They all announced they're suspending shared efforts as a protest against Trump's action. This decision to push back against the White House was made in part by Brian Boughton, who chairs the TV pool, and he announced the boycott in an email to pool video subscribers. Boughton is the Washington bureau chief of Fox News, an outlet that's often been perceived as friendly to Trump. Here's how Fox News reported on the network's joint decision.
10: Now, the White House television pool, which includes Fox News, releasing a joint statement, it reads the following. The public has a vital interest in receiving accurate, independent information about its government. No administration should restrict a news organization because it objects to its reporting, end quote.
9: Now, Leila, that protest then expanded through the day on Monday as other organizations, including the New York Times, NPR, and the Washington Post, announced they too were suspending use of shared pool photographs and audio. It's unclear how long this will last, but we did see it play out at one Trump event yesterday. There was a ribbon cutting for the new White House helipad, and you couldn't hear what the president was saying.
8: Yeah, I saw that. He was definitely talking, but we didn't hear anything that he said. What's Trump saying about the media's response?
9: Well, he really doubled down yesterday, writing on his Truth Social platform. He called CNN, MS Now, and Politico dangerous and a threat to democracy. In a statement sent to NPR, the White House argued that media access is a privilege for journalists, not a right. Then during an appearance in New York City with Mayor Zoran Mamdani, he mocked the media protest. He said, they were going to boycott me, but they never boycott me, so I wasn't very worried about that. Then late yesterday, Trump and the White House announced they're launching their own 24/7 video stream. They're calling it Trump TV.
8: A lawsuit was filed yesterday aimed at overturning Trump's ban. Where does that stand?
9: Yeah, so in their legal filing in federal court, these news organizations that are blocked from the White House called Trump's action an unprecedented attack on press freedoms and the First Amendment. That case is going to be heard by Judge Timothy Kelly, who heard a previous case in 2018 where the White House rescinded press access for a CNN reporter. The judge sided with CNN in that case. Media organizations are asking him to do much the same, and there's a hearing expected on Wednesday. This is all happening, of course, with the midterm elections just over 40 days away, and many of Trump's Republican allies have urged him to focus on issues like the economy, inflation, and high gas prices. Instead, much of the president's attention appears to be focused on his anger toward journalists.
8: NPR's Brian Mann. Thank you, Brian.
9: Thank you.
7: Why is the president focused that way? Let's bring in Jim Acosta. He's the former chief White House correspondent for CNN, who left the network last year and is now an independent journalist and host of The Jim Acosta Show. Mr. Acosta, good morning.
11: Hey, good morning, Steve. Great to be with you.
7: I'll remind people that Trump banned you from the White House in his first term when you were working for CNN. He didn't like your coverage. How did that turn out?
11: Well, the judge ruled in our favor. He granted a temporary restraining order, which resulted in the White House giving me my press pass back. And we dropped the lawsuit. And then the Trump White House dropped the whole thing. And I went back to work. So it worked out okay for me. And I've been very worried that he was going to escalate things during this second administration. And that's what he's done.
7: What do you make of this second round of banning and the response of the press corps?
11: Well, I'm really happy to see the press banding together here. That's exactly what needed to take place. It's what should have taken place when the Associated Press was kicked out of the Oval Office and off of Air Force One a year and a half ago, when they refused to call the Gulf of Mexico the Gulf of America. That was ridiculous. That should have never taken place. You know, what took place with me back in November of 2018, it was one day after the midterms, when I was, you know, kicked out of the White House, that was, you know, aimed at one specific journalist. This is aimed at three specific news organizations, and we just can't allow that to happen. And so it's a good thing to see the press showing some solidarity. I think it gets the message across to the White House. And when, you know, Trump was speaking yesterday and there was no audio, I think they got the message, at least for now.
7: Now, there was some reporting suggesting that the president was shown or saw himself some coverage that he didn't like, and that might have been part of the motivation here. But as you think about this, why do you think the president has returned to this repeated tactic of attacking the media right now?
11: Well, Steve, I think he's in serious political trouble. I think there was a poll that came out yesterday that showed him at 29% approval ratings. I mean, that's Nixon, that's Trump, January 6th territory. That's not good for him or the Republican Party. So he's, he's returned to the old tactic of going after one of his favorite boogeymen, which is the press. I don't think it's going to work this time around, because I think when people go to the gas station and fill up their gas tank, they're not thinking about the press and what's being reported. They don't see the price of gas as being fake news. They see it as being real news. But two things can be the same, can be true at the same time. You know, he can be going after the press as a distraction, but can also be dangerous for our democracy. And that's why I think it's so important right now to see the press banding together. The First Amendment is critical to our democracy, and without it, we're in a whole lot of trouble, and I think the public recognizes that.
7: Well, let's take the administration's complaint at face value here for a moment. Vice President Vance, speaking with reporters, backed up the president's point of view and cited a study by a conservative group that the coverage of the White House was 92% negative. Now, without even getting into that percentage, negative versus positive, when you were covering the White House, did you think of your stories as positive or negative?
11: No, I mean, I see it as doing the news. I mean, that's what we're doing here, right? We're covering stories that matter to the American people. We're covering the president of the United States. You know, one of the things that I found during the first administration of Donald Trump, Steve, is that he objected to, and I think his administration objected to, just regular old fact checking. Donald Trump's war on the press really started on January 20th, on his inauguration day of his first term, when the press was reporting that his inauguration crowd size was not as large as Barack Obama's. He blew a gasket and started going after the press, and it's been troublesome ever since. I think by and large, what he objects to is us fact-checking him. And to me, the question becomes, you know, what do we do as journalists? Do we just allow truth to become lies and lies to become truth, or are we there to provide sort of a safety valve for the American people to make sure they're getting fair, accurate information at all times, no matter who's in charge, without fear or favor? Donald Trump doesn't like that concept. He would like to break apart that concept. It's why you're seeing him going after news organization after news organization. He's going after networks, even their comedians. But we can't let that deter us. We have to stand tough, especially in this moment as we're heading into the midterms. The public is counting on the press to stand tall. This is no time to bend the knee.
7: Jim Acosta is an independent journalist and former CNN White House correspondent. Jim, thanks so much.
11: Thanks, Steve.
8: Civil rights organizations are calling for an independent investigation after Immigration and Customs Enforcement agents shot a Venezuelan man Sunday in Austin, Texas. Greta Diaz-Gonzalez-Vasquez from member station KUT has more.
12: A day after Wilber Rafael Garces Perez was shot and detained by ICE, he said he hadn't received the proper medical care and still has a bullet lodged into his back. He talked on speakerphone during a press conference facilitated by his attorney, Kate Lincoln Goldfinch, on Monday. He said he's still in pain. The bullet fractured his collarbone, and doctors didn't risk removing the bullet because it was too close to his spine. Lincoln Goldfinch said that Garces Perez entered the country legally in 2024 and had a valid work permit. But a deportation order was issued after he missed a court hearing for his immigration case. Garces Perez was working delivering food and said he didn't realize he was being pulled over. He says the ICE agents only turned on their lights after they had sideswiped his car. On a post on X Sunday, the Department of Homeland Security said Homeland Security investigations will lead the inquiry into the shooting and the FBI will assist. HSI is the principal investigative arm of DHS. NPR has reached out to DHS with questions about the status of the investigation, including if body camera footage is available, but has not heard back. On Monday, the president of the League of United Latin American Citizens, Román Palomares, called for independent oversight of federal immigration enforcement.
13: No agency can be the sole judge of its own conduct. Not DHS, not ICE, and on this record, not the Department of Justice.
12: The shooting rattled the neighborhood where it took place. The owner of an ice cream shop who saw when Garces Perez was being detained says he approached one of the ICE agents and told him that his actions were un-American. The business owner, Carlos, asked NPR not to use his full name for fear of retaliation against his business. After being released from the hospital, Garces Perez is now being held at the South Texas ICE Processing Center in Pearsall, about 130 miles southwest of Austin. For NPR News, I'm Greta Diaz-Gonzalez-Vasquez in Austin.
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1: 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Coming up in about 20 minutes, Suvan Lee looks at the broad range of approaches to artificial intelligence in Massachusetts schools. It's 7:25.
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1: 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I'm Tiziana Dearing in the studio with Jay Clayton. Today is the first day of fall, and it is the first day of our fall fundraiser, and we need you. I know you've heard it before. That's because we always raise money in the fall. Listeners make up the largest share of our funding, so that's the way this works. But we are in this new moment, a new moment you stepped up for amazingly last year when we first lost our federal funding. The thing is, you don't lose it one time, you just lose it, which means that every year now we have to raise what we normally raise in the fall and another $1.6 million to keep us whole. Don't be daunted by that. We're not. We know we can do it. It just takes you, the village. It just takes the village. And we're asking you to start this fundraiser strong for us, because when we start strong, we finish strong. 1-800-909-9287 or WBUR.org. Hey, Jay.
5: Hey, Tiziana. So all of that, and of course, there is, you know, an outright attack on the truth coming out of the White House. The media is very unified in its response, not taking any White House audio or video.
1: Because the president has banned three news outlets, calling their coverage unfavorable.
5: Right. And they have sued to regain access. 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But here's the thing. We need to remain strong, and our strength is our listener support.
1: It's
5: so,
1: you.
5: Yeah, it's you. So please, if you haven't given to WBUR ever, or you can't remember if you ever have, make your first gift right now. Maybe $10 or $20 a month would be huge for us. If you gave last year, and so many of you did, and we thank you, it's just as important now as it was then to give as generously as you can and make it a monthly gift, because as Tiziana says, that ongoing loss is just that. It's an ongoing loss, and it needs an ongoing response. A monthly gift is the best way to do that. And if you can increase your support, please do that for WBUR this morning. 1-800-909-9287 or WBUR.org.
1: You know, today is the first day of fall. It's what's called the autumnal equinox. And the day is perfectly divided between dark and light, which I feel like is such a great theme for the beginning of a fall fundraiser.
5: Yeah, it's like right on the fence, right?
1: Right. Well, and because you are relying on us for light in a darkness of what's real, what's true, what's fact, what's AI slop. You know that you can rely on us to be a beacon of truth and to be dedicated to bringing you quality news and information. Here's the flip side. We rely on you. You are the single greatest source of our funding. You're the reason we do it, and we literally can't do it without you. I know there are days where you kind of want to commando crawl your way through the day because the news is heavy and it feels hard. Maybe your finances are strained. We've got you, but we're asking you to have us too. If you can in this moment, give for the first time, give again, or give a little more. 1-800-909-9287 or WBUR.org.
5: We've got midterms coming up in 40 days that will decide the oversight of the Senate, who controls the House. 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
17: Live from NPR News in Washington, I'm Dave Mattingly. President Trump is expected to focus on the war with Iran when he addresses the UN General Assembly today in New York. Next week marks 7 months since the U.S. and Israel began launching airstrikes on Iranian targets. A U.S. naval blockade of Iranian ports remains in place amid the disruption of commercial ship traffic in the Strait of Hormuz and subsequent spikes in oil, gasoline, and diesel prices. The New York Times and Fox News are among media outlets suspending their use of pool audio, video, and photographs in response to President Trump barring White House access to CNN, MS Now, and Politico. NPR is not using audio from White House events until further notice. The three outlets barred by Trump are suing, calling the move a blatant violation of the First Amendment. The president has described their reporting as fake news. Paramount has agreed to settle an antitrust lawsuit filed by attorneys general in 12 states. If approved by a judge, the settlement would clear the way for the company's $81 billion merger with Warner Brothers Discovery. California Attorney General Rob Bonta says he's pleased with the settlement.
18: Really put a shot in the arm of Hollywood and the economy and be good for jobs and workers.
17: He was speaking to NPR's Morning Edition. This is NPR News from Washington.
1: And we're glad to be with you here on 90.9 WBUR in Boston. I'm Tiziana Deering. Leaders at Boston College High School say they are investigating racist language from students. The school issued a statement yesterday saying it's aware of videos posted to TikTok alleging the use of racist language. The school calls the alleged behavior unacceptable and contradictory from its mission. It did not give details about the targets of the language or whether any students have been punished. New England environmental advocates want you to stop raking and bagging your leaves. Sarah Lawson is the program director for environmental studies at Quinnipiac University in Connecticut. She says doing the often tedious chore raking leaves actually is one of the worst things homeowners can do to the ecosystem.
19: A lot of our beetles, a lot of our caterpillars and moths are using that leaf litter to stay warm and kind of protect them against the snow cover during the winter. We think that's probably the reason for this big drop that we see in firefly populations.
1: Lawson says if you don't want leaves on your grass, rake them onto garden beds and under trees and shrubs where they'll feed the soil. And MIT is now ranked number one for national universities in the country. That's according to this year's best college rankings from U.S. News and World Report. The institute beat out Princeton, which had held the number one spot for 15 years. Harvard University, still third, where it has been for five straight years. In other New England schools, Williams College once again topped the list for best national liberal arts college, while Amherst College held steady at number two. It's 7:35.
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1: The Red Sox start three games at home tonight. They'll play the Cleveland Guardians at 6:45. The Bruins are at the Garden tonight, too. It's preseason play, 7 o'clock against the Philadelphia Flyers. The clouds will burn off again today. It will be mostly sunny with a high in the low 60s. Some clouds overnight as we drop into the 40s, but then tomorrow, wind blows those clouds away. We'll have sun, we'll have some gusts as high as 30 miles an hour, and a high in the low 60s. Holding steady at 58 in Boston. 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
8: And I'm Leila Faldin. Good morning. Washington insists its economic blockade on Iran is working. President Trump is signaling a willingness to let current conditions drag on through the November midterms. Earlier this month, he said the administration is not looking for a deal anymore. NPR's Hadil El-Shalchi reports on Iran's strategic response.
20: More than 6 months into the military conflict between the U.S. and Iran, the strategic balance has settled into a high-stakes game of endurance. Washington's main calculation relies on economic suffocation, hoping its naval blockade will cut off oil exports to starve Tehran into bending to its will. Vali Nasser is an Iran expert and professor at Johns Hopkins University.
21: Not only prevents Iran from selling oil, exporting oil, but more importantly, it prevents Iran from importing what it needs, from commodities to manufactured goods to food.
20: Nasser says Trump assumes that the U.S. holds all the leverage.
21: He's fairly comfortable with where gas prices stand. So the way in which the conversation around Iran began to take shape is that Iran is losing, that America now has the upper hand, and the pressure is on Iran to surrender.
20: Iran's approach, he says, however, is built on intense escalation to make Trump uncomfortable.
21: To be far more aggressive, to retaliate in a disproportionate way, and to actually appear to the United States to be unrestrained.
20: In the latest bout of fighting, Iran has intensified its strikes on oil tankers and U.S. bases in the Gulf and Jordan. Alex Vitanka is director of the Iran program at the Middle East Institute. He says Iran's continued blockade of the Strait of Hormuz and its support of the Yemeni Houthi rebels in their advances on an alternative shipping route in the Red Sea is driving up global oil prices, which is a key part of the Iran plan.
22: That suddenly makes Iran's case for economic warfare against the West that much easier to pull off.
20: Nasser says the Iranians have their eye on November.
21: Get the president out of the comfort zone he may be feeling vis-a-vis the elections, to get him more worried about the outcome of the elections. And then they're hoping that translates to him being more amenable to cutting a deal.
20: Iranian leaders want to go back to a memorandum of understanding reached with the U.S. in June that quickly fell apart. The MOU granted Iran temporary relief from the U.S. naval blockade, immediate sanctions waivers for crude oil exports, and the release of frozen assets, while giving the U.S. a promise not to seek nuclear weapons and to reopen the Strait of Hormuz. But as both countries strong-arm each other, the current state of the conflict is unsustainable, says Ali Vaez. He's deputy program director for the Middle East and North Africa at International Crisis Group.
23: We would probably go from one ad hoc truce to another cycle of tit-for-tat escalation to another ad hoc truce.
20: While Trump has said the war will end after the midterms, Vaez says it may go on until the end of the Trump administration.
23: That is a formula for forever war, but it is a formula for a low simmer forever war.
20: And as the war simmers, one thing seems to be true. It's become a test of who will blink first. Hadil El-Shalchi, NPR News, Istanbul.
7: Let's get some insight into the fight over data centers in this country. An analysis from the Pew Research Center earlier this year found more than 1,500 new data centers were in some stage of planning, and of course there's plenty of protest. One of the selling points is that data centers will create local jobs, especially in rural areas. So, is there any data to back that up? From KUT in Austin, Mose Bushell reports.
0: And this is Old Zorn Road.
2: On a hot August afternoon, Abigail Lindsay drove me around her home about an hour from Austin and San Antonio. We passed fields dried brown by the Texas sun, hay bales, livestock.
0: Everyone out here has animals, whether it's chickens or goats, cattle, horses. We have a lot of horses out here.
2: But our tour was about what comes next. Developers want to replace some of these farms with data centers. Lindsay and some of her neighbors oppose those plans.
0: They're going to touch every single part of your life, from the value of your home, to your air quality, to your water, to your light.
2: Guadalupe County, where much of this land sits, has welcomed the centers with tax breaks. One 10-year agreement gives a company a 90% county tax cut in the first 5 years of operations. It slowly increases the tax obligations for the next 5 years. And one reason for these deals is the economic growth promised by developers. At a county commissioner's hearing this spring, Cynthia Thompson, with the company Cloudburst Data Centers, promised 480 new jobs at the center. And that was just the beginning.
3: We are an economic multiplier. The project will stimulate local spending, jobs.
2: Pointing to an industry-sponsored study, she said that every new job at the facility would create an estimated 6.4 other new jobs locally, increasing wages and spending throughout the community. How do we know? Economists say there's still not a lot of academic research to back up claims like these. That's despite data centers having been around for a while.
4: These things are not new. They've been being built since the start of the internet.
2: Daniel Yu is a professor at Georgia Tech's Scheller College of Business. He recently co-authored a study showing that communities that hosted earlier generations of data centers saw some economic growth.
4: Something like on the order of 1% in the first 3 years of first data center entry, and something like maybe 5% over the longer term.
2: But that growth did not happen everywhere. You found the economic benefits were only really apparent in metropolitan areas where other businesses are more likely to open up around data centers, something economists call spillover.
4: The implication is that rural counties may not be able to depend on spillovers to drive job growth or new business creation in the same way that metro areas might be able to.
2: That spillover is important because the centers themselves don't usually bring a lot of permanent jobs, says Mark Murrow, who co-authored a different study from the Brookings Institution.
24: There's certainly an initial burst of construction jobs, but they're not long-term employment sources.
2: Representatives from Cloudburst data centers did not respond to emailed questions about how they estimated their project's impacts, and Guadalupe County would not comment because of lawsuits brought by the opponents of the data centers. But both you and Murrow say there are reasons beyond jobs communities might want these businesses. Increased tax revenue for school districts is a big selling point. The question is whether those benefits outweigh the costs, like increased demand on water, electricity, and quality of life concerns. Back on those country roads in Texas, Abigail Lindsay says she and her neighbors are a firm no.
25: It's always this, if we just build one more thing.
2: It's a skepticism that's reached the state's top political leaders. Last month, Texas Governor Greg Abbott announced a pause on new data center approvals because of what it might mean for the state's power grid. For NPR News, I'm Moz Bouchel in Austin.

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1: Coming up at the top of the hour, we'll preview what we know about President Trump's address to the UN General Assembly today. He's expected to talk about everything from the war with Iran to AI. Thanks for making WBUR's Morning Edition part of your morning routine. It's 7:44.
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1: In business news, Boston's cruise ship terminal has some new ambassadors. As of today, therapy dogs will greet travelers coming to the city through Flynn Cruise Port. They'll include a Great Pyrenees named Belle and an Australian Shepherd named Riley. The Massachusetts Port Authority says their Port Paws program is designed to help passengers de-stress. Similar therapy dog programs already are in place at Logan and Worcester Regional Airport. Moderna's former headquarters in Cambridge could become affordable housing. The property owner behind the Kendall Square building, Alexandria Real Estate Equities, wants to partner with a local housing developer to create 31 residential units. The Boston Business Journal reports the company wants to make the conversion in exchange for building a commercial development at Technology Square. The city's planning board is slated to hear the proposal during a meeting later today. This is 90.9 WBUR.
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3: I love climbing the mountains of New England, especially partial to the New Hampshire one. So, you know, when you get to the top of Mount Monadnock or any New England mountain and you see the cairns there, the little pile of rocks that people have added every time someone summits, and you put your rock on the cairn, it always reminds me of my absolute favorite Disney movie of all time, technically Pixar, but Disney movie, Moana. Really love that film. And there's a scene in Moana where she goes to the top of the mountain on her island with her father. And there's a cairn there at the top of the island, and it's every chief that her people have ever had. And he says, he says to Moana, when you lay your stone on top of this island, you raise us all higher. And to me, in a sense, that's what great journalism does, and that's what contributions to great journalism do. Your contribution is like that stone added to the edifice of public service journalism. And when you add that stone, it lifts us all higher. It makes our journalism better. And so that's why I think it matters. It matters to give, because it makes a big difference to what we can do and how we can serve people. And it lifts us all, our entire community.
1: I'm Tiziana Deering. That was Meghna Chakrabarty. Jay Clayton's here with me in the studio. It is the first day of fall and the first day of our fall fundraiser. And I love that reflection from Meghna, Jay, because it lays out why this is so important. Let me just get the digits on the table for you. 1-800-909-9287 or WBUR.org. This is an urgent moment. And I know you've heard that before, but oh my gosh, this is such a time to make sure that quality journalism that you can trust stays strong for you. Over to you, Jay.
4: You know, you may think that the last day of the fundraiser is the most important one, and far be it for me to argue with you on that, but the second most important day is the first day,
1: this
4: and that's
1: one.
4: Today. Yeah, we need a big start in this fundraiser because that sets the tone. You giving today will inspire more people to give tomorrow and in the days ahead. But it all starts with you recognizing that we are in a moment with federal funding, with the block of major news organizations from covering the White House and others joining them in solidarity saying, if you can't, we won't. So we are covering all of this for you. and we are steadfast in our journalism, but we need to be steadfast in our funding for that journalism. So we're asking you to give for the first time. 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
1: This is WBUR's Morning Edition. School discussions are dominated these days by the impact of artificial intelligence on classroom learning and teaching. WBUR found some districts have robust policies for teachers and students, while others have nothing on the books. WBUR Suvan Lee attended a training in Roxbury for Boston Public School educators.
5: Two dozen teachers sit at circular tables with coffee, laptops, notebooks, and a pile of candy.
6: We're going to ask you to just do a stretch because, you know, part of this is getting your body ready, and we do it with kids.
5: That's Tracy Walker Griffith, an education consultant and former Boston school principal, warming up the teachers during a week-long AI training in August.
6: You are all here because you raised your hand and you are ready to lean into the challenging, chaotic, messy world of what AI-enabled practices look like, and more importantly, how you're preparing your students for the future of work.
5: The educators come from middle and high schools across Boston. They teach math, English, and special education. Dance and theater arts teacher Kim Taylor Knight says she was initially skeptical of AI.
7: But I also came with some curiosity, and I think my biggest takeaway is that we're all on the edge of being a little frightened of the future.
5: Christina Danahy is a seventh grade math teacher. She wants deeper AI training to help her students navigate a world dominated by technology.
8: It's become like really critical for our students to have AI literacy instead of us just saying, well, let's ban that. Let's like put it away like we do cell phones.
5: Boston is training educators on AI systems. Some will pilot AI-assisted projects in their classrooms. But there's concerns over AI use. The two largest school districts in the country, New York City and Los Angeles, are temporarily restricting most AI. That's much different than districts in Massachusetts. Lexington says students can use AI to make their writing more persuasive. In Cambridge and Boston, schools block ChatGPT to students. However, Google's Gemini is allowed for teens. Other districts limit tools on school-issued laptops. Newton Superintendent Anna Nolan says teachers try to catch plagiarism.
9: We receive filter reports anytime a student attempts to use a tool that would not be their original work. Teachers use, you know, AI detectors in various ways.
5: Nolan says Newton plans to revisit the guidelines.
9: We have it on our policy agenda again for the third year in a row to update it because just everything's moving so quickly.
5: Yet some districts like Quincy and Chelsea report they don't have AI policies. WBUR reached out to other districts, including Brookline, but didn't hear back. William Koifman, a senior at Brookline High School, says he's unaware of any school-wide policy on AI.
10: Generally, it's the express permission of the teacher.
5: That means what's allowed differs from classroom to classroom.
10: Some teachers who are anti-AI will reject it completely, and other teachers who are more willing to experiment will assign you work to do with AI.
5: Earlier this year, the research nonprofit Common Sense Media took a nationwide poll of students. About half of them reported their schools didn't teach them how to check if AI is accurate.
11: Kids need to know about voice clones and deepfakes and plagiarism. Oh my God, the list goes on and on.
5: That's Jeffrey Riley, former Massachusetts Education Commissioner. He directs a nonprofit called Day of AI that trains school professionals to be more AI literate. He says there's one thing districts can do right now.
11: We need to teach kids about all of this stuff so that they're like healthy skeptics of this technology, that they mistrust and verify the information they're getting from it.
5: That means many schools would have to catch up if they want to help students. For 90.9 WBUR, I'm Suvan Lee.
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1: Keep listening this morning. Coming up in about 20 minutes here on WBUR, confusion in Missouri, where ballots already are going out. First, a state court overrules a Republican redistricting map. Now, a federal appeals court has reversed that, but they're holding off on enforcing it so the Supreme Court can weigh in. That's all ahead after 8 o'clock and the day's top news coming up. It's 7:56.
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1: 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Tiziana Deering here in the studio with Jay Clayton. It is the first day of fall, the first day of our fall fundraiser. Jay, so many themes that Meghna just hit in like 20 seconds that I could pick up on. I think I'll stick with the news breaks, but we don't. We've been bringing you a story just this morning about the fact that the president is trying to ban only certain news agencies from the White House because he doesn't like their coverage, a move that the rest of journalism argues is blatantly unconstitutional. 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And that's what we do here, but we can't do it without you. On this first day of the fall fundraiser, 800-909-9287 or WBUR.org. Jay.
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1: And I'll underscore what Jade said. We didn't break last year when we lost $1.6 million because of you. You stepped up and said, you matter. We are going to fight for you. Here, let us support you as you get over this hump. Thank you. That was a critical moment. When we lose federal funding, we lose it permanently, which means that every fall now, when we raise the money we always have to in the fall, we also have to raise for that $1.6 million that's gone for good. That's why we're back here raising, I don't know, the alarm's not the right phrase, but raising your awareness about how critical the moment is. This is not a time to sit out. It's not a time to tune out. It's a time to recognize that the first day of this fundraiser will affect whether we're where we need to be on the last day. It's down to you. 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

0: on the verge of an election, and Brazilian officials have accused the U.S. of meddling in it.
1: Left-wing Brazilian President Luiz Inácio Lula da Silva says he'll carry a direct message to President Trump at the U.N., warning against election interference. Lula is seeking re-election. His main opponent, right-wing candidate Flávio Bolsonaro, son of former President Jair Bolsonaro, has sought to build close ties with Trump. And the Trump administration has meted out tariffs, sanctions, and public criticism against Brazil that are harsher than its treatment of right-wing governments in the same region. Lula's speech at the UN comes right before Trump's own. For NPR News, I'm Catherine Osborne in Rio de Janeiro.
0: One of the topics confronting world leaders gathered at the United Nations is artificial intelligence. NPR's John Ruwitch reports more than 20 of them are calling for stronger AI oversight.
2: In an online statement, leaders say AI could improve lives, advance science, and strengthen economies, but it also poses serious risks to safety and security if it isn't appropriately managed. To realize its potential, the group says governments and society must act now. The leaders call for companies to agree to mandatory pre-deployment testing of AI models and independent evaluation. Governments, meanwhile, should coordinate common standards and share reporting of safety incidents. Among the signatories were leaders of Canada, Australia, Germany, and the UAE. President Trump has rejected calls for guardrails, saying the U.S. must retain its competitive edge in AI. John Ruwitch, NPR News.
0: A federal judge has scheduled a hearing for tomorrow on the lawsuit filed by media organizations that President Trump is barred from the White House. NPR's Brian Mann says Trump has doubled down on his decision to block the media organizations.
3: Writing on his Truth Social platform, he called CNN, MS Now, and Politico dangerous and a threat to democracy. In a statement sent to NPR, the White House argued that media access is a privilege for journalists, not a right. Then, late yesterday, Trump and the White House announced they're launching their own 24/7 video stream. They're calling it Trump TV.
0: NPR's Brian Mann reporting. Meanwhile, five major TV networks that provide pool video coverage of the president are suspending that work to protest Trump's block. This was announced by the Washington bureau chief of Fox News, who chairs the TV pool. NPR, The New York Times, and Washington Post are suspending use of shared audio and photographs until further notice. This is NPR.
4: And you're with 90.9 WBUR in Boston on this Tuesday morning. I'm Tiziana Deering. Heads up, if you are traveling in and out of Logan Airport today, check your flight status before you leave. Nearly 500 flights there yesterday were delayed because of technical problems at an air traffic control center in Philadelphia. And federal transportation officials say the issue is fixed, but to expect flight disruptions to continue into today. Right now, the flight tracking site FlightAware shows 80 delays at Logan. A Vermont man convicted of trying to kill three Palestinian college students in 2023 is facing the possibility of life in prison. Liam Elder Connors reports a jury found Jason Eaton guilty yesterday of three counts of attempted second-degree murder.
5: Jurors deliberated for 2 hours before convicting Eaton and rejecting his insanity defense. Eaton's attorneys argued that he was delusional and psychotic at the time of the shooting. All three victims survived, but one was left paralyzed from the waist down. Elizabeth Price, one of the victim's mothers, told reporters the verdict made it clear that Eaton was responsible for his actions.
6: Jason Eaton never disputed that he was the shooter. During the trial, we had to listen to him use hateful words to describe our sons over and over again. They were not the words of a man confused about who he shot or why.
5: Eaton will be sentenced at a later date. For the New England News Collaborative, I'm Liam Elder Connors.
4: State parks this fall are offering recreation programs for those with mobility limitations or developmental differences. The state's adaptive programming includes a number of seasonal activities, from hiking to cycling. Terry Koopman helps manage the program with the state's Department of Conservation and Recreation. She says in addition to physical health, these activities also provide a social outlet.
7: It's all very healthy, physical health, mental health. And they're greatly needed. It's about more than inclusion. Inclusion is it, but it's more than just inclusion. These things can be life-changing for people.
4: Koopman says participants must register for programs in advance and financial aid's available for activities that aren't free. It's 8:07.
8: 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From AI and

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1: Baseball is back at Fenway Park tonight as the Red Sox start three games against the Cleveland Guardians. First pitch at 6:45, and it should be good baseball weather. Clouds move out, sun moves in, mostly sunny by this afternoon, high in the low 60s, so maybe sweatshirt weather tonight. Clouds overnight down into the 40s, and then the wind blows that right out tomorrow. Will be mostly sunny with a high around 64. Right now it's 59 degrees at the WBUR rooftop weather station. 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
1: You can also call 1-800-909-9287. I'm Tiziana Deering here in the studio with Jay Clayton. Today is the autumnal equinox, the first day of fall. It is the first day of our fall fundraiser. And Jay, you know, you and I have raised money together through wars, bad weather, economic crises, you name it. I think this is the first time we've raised money where while we are asking you to support public media at the White House, they are attempting to ban media outlets because they don't like the content. That is the next Rubicon. We are crossing it here, and we need you to help keep media strong, us strong, as we raise all the money we always do in a full fall fundraiser, and now every year have to raise another $1.6 million that the federal government cut from us last summer. 1-800-909-9287, WBUR.org. Over to you, Jay.
4: Yeah, you know that this war on the media from the White House has been going on for quite a while. Jim Acosta was talking to Steve Inskeep this morning and said, you know, this has been happening since really day one of the first Trump administration, but it's escalated. It's different now. You have three major news outlets that have been banned. We'll see if that ban sticks. And they are suing to regain the access that they constitutionally have the right to. We'll see what happens with all of that. But, you know, the real point is that we have to remain strong in order for you to get the truth. It's really that simple. You need to know the truth. You deserve to know the truth. We get it to you, but we cannot do it without adequate support from our listeners, especially now that we've lost federal funding and we have to replace $1.6 million a year over what we'd have to raise anyway. So it's a tall order. We understand it. But if more people step in, if you step in, if you've never given, if you step in and renew your support, if you gave last year, if you step in and increase your support, that would be a major help to us here and a meaningful difference. 1-800-909-9287 is the number to call, or you can give, of course, at WBUR.org.
1: 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Right at 8 o'clock, we got the latest update. The White House is trying to launch its own video stream because other major news organizations are not carrying that. They're standing in solidarity. We told you that, too. We'll keep advancing that story. 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
6: 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I'm Steve Inskeep.
7: And I'm Leila Faldin. Good morning. President Trump will address world leaders later this morning at the United Nations General Assembly.
6: Those world leaders will see a president who's under pressure at home and abroad. He's faced legal and political setbacks, as well as concerns about the economic effects of the war he launched against Iran.
7: NPR White House correspondent Franco Ordonez is following it all, and he joins us now. Good morning.
8: Good morning, Leila.
7: So what do we know about Trump's UN speech?
8: What we do know is that there's going to be a lot of attention on it, and that's largely because he's often made big news here in the past. I mean, remember in his first speech during his first term, how he threatened to totally destroy North Korea, or last year when he blasted the UN for not living up to its potential. Now, based on conversations with the White House, Trump today is expected to paint himself as a problem solver, highlighting peace deal that he's announced around the world. And speaking of wins, I expect he'll tout his new deal with Denmark over security of Greenland. He actually has a signing event immediately after the speech. He's also going to be defending his Iran policy, which will be very interesting because he's going to be doing that in front of the Iranian president, who will also have a chance to speak likely the following day.
7: Who's he going to meet with one-on-one on the sidelines?
8: Yeah, Trump's got meetings with Ukraine President Volodymyr Zelensky, the British Prime Minister Andy Burnham, as well as Gulf leaders and Venezuela's interim President Delcy Rodriguez. I spoke to Richard Fontaine, who served in the George W. Bush White House and now runs the Center for a New American Security. He says the significance of those meetings really speaks to the changing role of the UN as an institution, and some would even say maybe a weakening role.
9: The meat of the diplomacy will be done in the private meetings, not at the UN Security Council or in the UN General Assembly.
8: Leila, I mean, the reality is the members of the UN Security Council, as you know, often struggle to come to agreement on very key issues.
7: A UN panel just called for stronger safeguards on artificial intelligence agents. How big of an issue will that be at this year's assembly?
8: Yeah, it's at the top of the agenda. Leaders will try to come to some kind of global agreement on guardrails. The dilemma, as outlined to me by Heather Connolly, who worked on European issues in the Bush State Department, is that so many of these issues revolve around China, and President Xi Jinping won't be there.
10: So this is the challenge, and I think what, in many ways, we have global leaders coming to New York to offer their own set piece speeches, how they look at the world. But the world will not be looking towards New York on Wednesday and Thursday of this week. They're going to be looking at Washington.
8: Instead of flying to New York, she's actually going to be traveling to Washington for a state dinner with Trump.
7: Doesn't that make sense that the focus will be on that meeting, given those are superpowers?
8: The issue is more timing, but also the weakening of the world body. Right. I mean, you have all these global energy prices rising. You have global food prices rising. It's really a big moment where the world comes together in New York to tackle these global issues that are having a direct impact on the American people and the American economy. And just talking with Heather Connolly about this, in some ways, it's really going to be lost or perhaps drowned out by domestic as well as international politics.
7: That's White House correspondent Franco Ordonez. Thank you, Franco.
8: Thank you, Leila.
6: Ian Bremmer has been listening along with us. He is president of the Eurasia Group, which is an analysis firm, global political risk consultants. Welcome back.
11: Hey, good to see you, Steve.
6: Franco said that Trump is expected to cast himself as a problem solver today. What is his case for that, if any?
11: Well, Greenland is the case du jour, literally, as you hear. Today is the signing ceremony, and the Nordic leaders I've spoken with in the last 48 hours are delighted to be quiet and give Trump a win because they've actually gotten everything they've wanted in terms of their red lines in resolving the crisis that was created by President Trump nearly a year ago. Aside from that, you know, you're going to hear him talk about Latin America a fair amount because it's the place where he's actually gotten most of the countries and most of the leaders in the room more aligned with him as opposed to less. So it's not as if Trump has destroyed everything he's touched, but clearly there are a lot of big issues that have not gone well. He's not been a peacemaker on Russia, Ukraine, despite the fact that he has yet another meeting coming up with Zelensky. And he's certainly not been a peacemaker in Iran, where he started a war that has gone a heck of a lot longer than he had anticipated, and it's not going well for him.
6: Let me follow up on what you said about Nordic leaders getting everything they wanted out of the Greenland deal. What does that mean? That Greenland's, that Denmark's sovereignty over Greenland is assured and so forth?
11: Of course, and this is all still NATO territory, and if the United States is actually going to put more troops and more bases on it to help defend it, that's good. I mean, the Europeans have been concerned that the Americans are pulling troops out of NATO front lines, that they're not as committed to their coordinated efforts in supporting Ukraine as the Russians continue to evade. So this is the one place where Trump, by saying, hey, it's mine, I get to like say it's America, just like Lake Ontario, gets to actually be more committed to NATO. If you are a Nordic leader, you think that this is the best possible outcome, and you're just trying to forget about the fact that he kept saying, I'm going to take part of your territory.
6: I want to step back from this UN meeting and look more broadly at the idea of international cooperation. We have a reporter elsewhere in today's program talking about goals that world leaders set back in 2015 to achieve things like clean water and gender equality and world peace and so forth. They seem not to have made a lot of progress since, but the whole idea struck me as almost old-fashioned. Has the whole notion of global cooperation come apart at this point?
11: Well, sure. People talking about the weakness of the United Nations are really talking about the fact that the countries that comprise the United Nations are not as aligned. And a big reason for that is because the most powerful country in the world no longer wants to really promote rule of law globally, no longer wants to be the architect of global free trade, no longer wants to really be the sheriff for collective security. But at the same time, the second most powerful country in the world, China, is not interested in aligning its own political and economic system either with the United States or with other advanced industrial democracies. And so when those are your two most powerful countries and everyone else is just trying to figure out a way not to be captured by either of those two, it shouldn't surprise you that international cooperation feels, if not like a dead letter, at least quaint and wildly aspirational.
6: Well, how are you thinking then about this meeting later in the week here in Washington, not in New York, between President Xi and President Trump?
11: I'm thinking that both of these leaders want to show how much they like and respect each other and that they're going to clearly want good headlines to come out of it. But that doesn't mean that there is substantive cooperation or trust. On Taiwan, I'm very unconcerned in the near term because unlike on Iran for the Americans, unlike on Ukraine for the Russians, the Chinese are very risk averse and things are generally going in their direction incrementally as long as you think about this as a long-term issue. Russians and the Americans think about a lot of things as short-term issues. But artificial intelligence was the area that you most desperately need coordination because the technology moves far faster than governments and is out of control of what the private sector is trying to accomplish. That's an area where President Trump has made very clear the Americans want to win, And by the way, the U.S. markets are going gangbusters because he's not touching AI and he's not about to. So it's 2 feet on the accelerator for the Americans and for the Chinese. And whatever they talk about in the meeting, that reality creates more confrontation and more of a split of the global order over time.
6: Very briefly, you said the Chinese feel things are going their way on Taiwan. You mean to say the Chinese feel they don't have to invade Taiwan because they think they're going to get it anyway?
11: They think that over time, the reality of greater economic integration into the mainland, their power, ability to build their own chips so they're not as reliant on TSMC, for example, and the fact that the militarily the Chinese continue to build up everything in the region, long term means that they're going to have a much stronger power position. They have no intention of invading tomorrow or next year.
6: Ian Bremmer of the Eurasia Group, thanks so much for your insights.
11: Steve, great to talk to you.
7: The court battle over redistricting in Missouri is not over yet, even though ballots for the midterms have already been mailed out. The latest ruling is from a federal appeals court, which said Monday the state should use a map designed to flip a seat for Republicans. Another trip to the Supreme Court is almost certain. St. Louis Public Radio's Jason Rosenbaum reports.
12: Just on September 10th, the U.S. Supreme Court seemed to almost close the door on redistricting in Missouri. It refused to intervene in a ruling by the state Supreme Court that blocked a map backed by President Trump. The state court said it had to be approved by Missouri voters before it could be used. That meant the same map as the one used in 2022 and 2024 should still be used this November, helping the Democrats' chances of holding a seat in Kansas City. But Monday, a federal appeals court for the Eighth Circuit ruled that the GOP plan should be used on November 3rd because it was the map used already in the August primaries. One of the plaintiffs, Republican Congressman Bob Onder of suburban St. Louis, said the appeals court should prevail over the state court to protect the rights of primary voters.
13: So really the question is whether 1.2 million Missouri voters would be disenfranchised by an activist Missouri Supreme Court. And I think today the Eighth Circuit said no, they would not be, that those votes cast on August 4th would count. I think it's a big victory for democracy and for the rule of law.
12: The last-minute court fight is happening now, in part because the Republican Secretary of State delayed ruling on the petition drive that gave the voters a say on the redistricting. The appeals court Monday blocked enforcement of its own ruling until September 28th to give proponents of the referendum time to appeal to the U.S. Supreme Court. Chuck Hatfield represents the redistricting opponents and expects to win.
14: The Supreme Court of the United States has been pretty clear that the federal courts are prohibited from interfering in elections this close to Election Day. And I think this is kind of a classic example of why that should not be done. You know, votes have already been cast by military members.
12: The U.S. Supreme Court has already declined twice to allow the GOP map to take effect, but it hasn't ruled out hearing the case again. For NPR News, I'm Jason Rosenbaum in St. Louis.
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1: Stay with us this morning on 90.9 WBUR. At the bottom of the hour, we'll have the headlines. And then a little after, Paramount has cleared a major hurdle in its effort to buy Warner Brothers Discovery. 12 attorneys general have settled a lawsuit that sought to block the acquisition. And we'll hear from the AG of California. It's 8:25.
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1: 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I'm Tiziana Deering in the studio with Jay Clayton. It's the first day of our fall fundraiser. I know you understand that you make up the largest part of our funding and that every fall we come to you and say, hey, we've got this chunk of money we have to raise. Same is true this time. And when we lost federal funding a year ago, that added $1.6 million that we have to raise every year. You stepped up brilliantly last year. Thank you for that. But we have to raise it again. This is why we come back to you today. And while that could sound a little discouraging, we are so optimistic. Our CEO, Margaret Lowe, was talking about this on air earlier this morning. Because all it takes is you who have never given before, make a small gift that represents how important quality journalism is to you. If you gave last year, give again. Just hit repeat. And if you're someone who can give a little more, crank that up, that one notch from 10 to 11. And that combination of things will ensure that as we get covered in AI slop out there, you can rely on quality journalism to help you understand what's happening in your world and in your community. 800-909-9287 or WBUR.org. Hey, Jay.
4: Hey, Tiziana. And you know, we know the stakes have been high for such a long time. And when you think, well, they couldn't possibly get any higher, then you hear a story like the one we just heard where there is a battle over which districting plan to use. And that's playing out in the courts as people are starting to vote. This is the situation we're in. You need journalists to be your proxy, to get inside of this stuff, figure out exactly what's really going on, tell you the truth about it. And you know that you're getting all kinds of misinformation and disinformation about this and pretty much everything else. You need a place where you know you can count on getting the truth. WBUR is that place. But we are nothing without listener support. It is the backbone of this organization. So
1: you are the backbone of this organization.
4: Right. So, you know, step in and give. We need, the reality of it is we need more people giving. Only about 10% of the people that use WBUR in all the different ways that you can actually support it. We need that to change in order to keep in the fight. So please give us a call. Go online, 1-800-909-9287 or WBUR.org. Make your first gift, increase your gift, renew your gift. It all makes a big difference right now.
1: Of course, Jay, the story I thought you were going to cite is the other one, the big one we're covering this morning, which is the continuing battle with the White House.
4: Yeah, I was going to say, when you say the big one, you have to be more specific.
1: Right. Of the 8,000 big stories, the one that is the White House, that the president is trying to ban news outlets where he doesn't like their coverage from having access to the House of the People to report on the business of the people.
4: And we should say has banned them. I mean, they tried to do their jobs on Saturday and they were denied.
1: And other major media outlets are banding together saying this one crosses a line we cannot allow. It's in the courts now, but this is an assault on journalism. It's an assault on media. And we, as a nonprofit media outlet funded by you, recognize that urgency and need you to stay in the game. The federal government already pulled our funding to try to weaken us at the knees. Because of you, it didn't work. But it's got to keep not working. And that means success in these fundraisers. A strong first day gives us the greatest chance of a final successful last day. So don't wait. 1-800-909-9287. Or WBUR.org.
4: And a little goodie for you as our thanks. We never forget those. We have a brand new WBUR t-shirt.
1: It's good looking.
4: It is good looking. It's got a rainbow of dots on an off-white background t-shirt. It says 90.9 reasons to believe. You probably have at least that many. 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
18: Live from NPR News in Washington, I'm Dave Mattingly. The war in Iran and its disruption to oil shipments in the Middle East will likely be major topics when President Trump addresses the UN General Assembly this morning. The fighting has led to sharp spikes in oil, gasoline, and diesel prices in the U.S. and around the world. AAA says the price of diesel in the U.S. hit another all-time high today at nearly $6.53 a gallon. While in New York, Trump is also scheduled to meet separately with Ukraine's President Volodymyr Zelensky, as well as Britain's Prime Minister, as NPR's Lauren Frayer reports.
19: When Andy Burnham was the mayor of Manchester, England, he said he'd refuse to meet President Trump, calling his politics poisonous and dark. But now he says he's seeking common ground on how to tamp escalating global energy prices and bolster Ukraine's defense. Burnham and Trump disagree on lots, though. The UK has limited the US military's access to British military bases for attacks on Iran. And Burnham is banning trade with illegal Israeli settlements in the occupied West Bank. Trump wants a UK ban on new North Sea oil and gas drilling to be lifted, something Burnham is said to be considering. Trump has also questioned British sovereignty over the Falkland Islands, which are also claimed by Argentina. Lauren Frayer, NPR News, London.
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1: Good morning in Boston. I'm Tiziana Deering, and thanks for being with 90.9 WBUR. In local news, immigration officers arrested at least 8 people in New Bedford yesterday during a major enforcement operation. Witnesses say they saw several arrests near fish houses along the waterfront, according to the New Bedford Light. At least 4 of those arrested worked in fish houses. Immigration attorneys say the arrests mark a shift for ICE in New Bedford. In the last few months, they've been quieter, working mostly in courthouses, prisons, and check-in facilities. WBUR has reached out to ICE for comment. While state lawmakers consider standardizing AI use in Massachusetts classrooms, districts across the state remain divided on how or whether to set rules for students. As WBUR Suvan Lee reports, some districts have no policies, while others are taking an intentional approach.
20: Medfield developed new AI policies over the last couple of years with advice from consultants, teachers, and students. The 28-page guide says kids in grades 8 to 12 can't use AI to replace self-reflection or to create projects and essays unless their teacher allows it. Medfield Superintendent Jeff Marsden says the district purposefully built flexibility into its guidelines.
21: We wanted to make sure that they were fluid, so we're going to review them again this year and take a look at it and see if there are some revisions that we make after having it.
20: Some districts like Quincy, Chelsea, and Framingham report they have no AI policy. For 90.9 WBUR, I'm Suvan Lee.
1: And a new state audit reveals major delays at the Department of Unemployment Assistance. State Auditor Diana DeZoglio's report reviewed the agency's performance from July 2022 through June 2024. It found more than half of callers waited longer than 30 minutes for help, and the agency repeatedly missed federal standards for timely payment of first benefits. DUA officials blamed federal funding cuts and say new protocols since have cut hold times and sped up payments. It's 8:35.
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1: The Red Sox are at Fenway tonight for a 3-game series against the Cleveland Guardians. First pitch at 6:45. The Bruins resume their preseason schedule tonight. They skate with the Philadelphia Flyers. They'll be at the Garden. Puck drops at 7 o'clock. We'll have more sports at the top of the hour. Clouds burn off again today. We make our way to full sun, high in the low 60s. A little bit of cloud cover tonight gets blown out by wind tomorrow. Gusty day tomorrow. High wind gusts up to 30 miles an hour. Sun and a high in the low 60s again. Right now in Boston, it is 58 degrees, holding steady. Hold steady with us here on 90.9 WBUR.
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15: 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I'm A. Martinez.
6: I'm Steve Inskeep.
7: And I'm Leila Fadel. Good morning. The biggest merger in Hollywood history is a bit closer to reality after states suing to stop it agreed to a settlement.
6: Paramount's Skydance wants to buy Warner Brothers Discovery in a deal valued at $111 billion. Paramount's owners have agreed to some concessions to resolve the antitrust lawsuit that was filed by various state attorneys general, including California's Rob Bonta.
3: This settlement is not a vote of support for this merger. It is not a blessing of the broader merger.
6: We will put questions to California's attorney general in a moment after we hear the details.
7: NPR culture correspondent Mandalit Del Barco is covering this in Los Angeles and joins me now. Good morning, Mandalit.
22: Good morning, Leila.
7: So tell us what Paramount CEO David Ellison has promised in exchange for the settlement.
22: Well, for one thing, Ellison and company agreed to operate Paramount Pictures and Warner Brothers Studios separately for now. They promised to spend $300 million more to make movies in the U.S. And the court documents they signed say that in the first 2 years, the combined company will release at least 30 films a year, and at least four of those independent films. But it's unclear what it means that half of those films would be produced jointly.
7: What about the company's news businesses?
22: Well, Ellison bought Paramount last year with the help of his billionaire father, Larry Ellison, who has ties to President Trump. Paramount runs CBS News, which has gone through many changes since then. And the state attorneys general worried that the merger would also affect news coverage of CNN, that's currently run by Warner Brothers. In the deal, Paramount agreed to create a board to establish editorial independence for CBS and CNN. But the decree says the members will be appointed by the directors of the merged company. And we should note, Leila, that Warner Brothers Discovery and one of Paramount's businesses, Paramount Plus, are financial supporters of NPR.
7: How are critics of the merger reacting to this settlement?
22: Well, some politicians and many writers, actors, and other workers in Hollywood fear that this merger will lead to layoffs, fewer choices, and price gouging for audiences. They're skeptical of Paramount's promises, and they say they don't want so much consolidated power in the hands of the Ellisons. Alvaro Bedoya is a former federal trade commissioner, and he advises one of the groups involved in the Block the Merger coalition. He told NPR he's upset that the attorneys general caved to Paramount after Ellison and company threatened to move their studios out of California.
23: They censored and bullied their way to the top here. This is coming at a moment when people already perceive media freedom to be at risk.
22: Bedoya notes that just last Friday, President Trump barred journalists from CNN and two other media organizations from the White House.
7: Paramount also settled another lawsuit filed by the Writers Guild of America. What happened there?
22: Well, the WGA said in a statement that Paramount agreed to prohibit layoffs of CBS News writers. They also settled because it was too expensive to continue suing Paramount without support from the attorneys general. NPR also heard from screenwriter Jacob Tobiah, a WGA member, who says two of his TV shows he sold were canceled during media consolidations, and he predicts this deal will be terrible for artists.
24: This mega merger will be used as a chance for the Ellisons to censor content that is politically inconvenient or doesn't align with what they think America should look like.
22: David Ellison defends his deal as being pro-worker and pro-consumer, and a judge still has to approve the merger. Ellison thinks it could be done in 2 weeks.
7: NPR's culture correspondent Mandalit Del Barco in Los Angeles. Thank you, Mandalit.
22: Thank you.
25: We called California Attorney General Rob Bonta for more on why he settled the case and what the settlement means. So, Attorney General, let's start with the timing of the settlement. Last month, Variety started reporting that David Ellison was threatening to move Paramount out of California beginning on October 1st. That's a threat that Governor Gavin Newsom says he took seriously. How much did that factor into getting this deal done right now?
26: Not at all. You know, we can't control what a company does or
5: doesn't do. We focused on our antitrust concerns in this case.
25: Well, one of the things I wanted to ask about specifically was the editorial board that we hear is being created by the settlement oversee CNN and CBS News. First off, who picks the people on the board? Will the state of California have any input in that?
5: The state of California will have no input in it. No government entity will have any input into it, which is appropriate. Mm-hmm. It will consist of seasoned, experienced, hopefully trusted journalists who know the craft and know the need for independence and objectivity and fairness.
25: There are a lot of people, Attorney General, that can assume or claim that they know how to do a journalist's job. So, I mean, how do you know that the people picking this editorial board are someone that, would say, would meet the requirements of what this settlement is?
5: This is something that was in the settlement agreement. So it means that all the parties agreed that editorial independence is important. And I think that's the whole goal. There are some requirements around independence as a body as well to make sure that there's not, conflict or bias. So the details, I think, were very well thought out and help ensure a robust independent editorial board.
25: How confident are you that it will have teeth?
5: I'm confident. And it's there to benefit from the insight, experience, and thinking of great journalists that are centering and emphasizing independence, objectivity, fact-based reporting.
25: What will you do, though, if you start to suspect that the editorial integrity of CNN and CBS News gets compromised despite this editorial board? Will you do anything?
5: Well, our case was an antitrust case, and so the case was not about reporting and journalism.
25: But it's part of the agreement, though.
5: It is. And that was something that was important to our coalition. I think it's important to the American people. And if they do not follow the requirements that are in our consent decree, then we will have an auditor that will help us identify any failures to comply with the requirements, and then we can go to court.
25: Is there anything in the deal that you wish you had gotten but had to concede to?
5: No, the concessions were being made by the proposed merge company. We were making demands, and we were requiring that there be certain conditions and commitments. And we got a great set of all those to address our concerns and with the antitrust side, as well as to make sure we have significant, massive contributions, transformational, I'll say, in domestic production and theatrical release that will really put a shot in the arm of Hollywood and the economy and be good for jobs and workers in L.A., California, and in our country.
25: What's your response to people that will look at this settlement and be frustrated by the terms of it?
5: I respect their position. I understand their position. I'm grateful that so many people are concerned and following issues related to our economy, to corporate consolidation and market concentration. That's a good thing. We landed at this deal, resolving our antitrust concerns and making very significant commitments that support workers' jobs, the economy, our state, and our country.
25: Rob Bonta is the Attorney General of California. Attorney General, thank you very much.
5: My great pleasure. Thanks for having me.
25: This is NPR News.
1: There's so much more ahead. Coming up in about 20 minutes, CNN, MS Now, and Politico have asked a federal judge to suspend President Trump's White House ban on their organizations. Meanwhile, the White House press pool is banding together in solidarity to resist the president's move. That story is moving quickly. We'll bring you the latest just after 9 o'clock here on 90.9 WBUR. It's 8:45.
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1: In business news, the chair of the Federal Reserve Bank of Boston is explaining why she backed a quarter-point interest rate hike last week. In an interview with the Associated Press, Susan Collins said renewed fighting in the Middle East, plus developments between other countries in the region, suggest the U.S. could still see more pressure on energy prices, and that won't help with higher inflation rates. Collins also said she expects the Fed to keep interest rates unchanged next year. One of the area's largest local banks has a new boss. The parent company of Beacon Bank has named Sean Gray as its new CEO. He was its chief operating officer and has been with Berkshire Bank for nearly 20 years. Berkshire merged with Brookline Bank earlier this year, and they took on that name, Beacon Bank. He replaces Paul Perrault. I'm Tiziana Deering. Stay informed. 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
1: 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It's really important to do it today. I'm Tiziana Deering. I'm in the studio with Jay Clayton. It is the first day of our fall fundraiser, and as I've told you before, how we go on the first day has a huge effect on whether we succeed on the last day. 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Jay, we have to raise the money we always raise in the fall. 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
4: Yes, again, because it's an every year thing. We closed it last year. Thousands of listeners rallied. Maybe you're one of them.
1: Thank you.
4: Thank you. Yes, we really appreciate it. But here's the thing. The circumstances around that loss haven't changed. In other words, that $1.6 million didn't come back. It won't come back, not this year, not next year, not any year indefinitely. So we really need you to step up just as much now as you did last year. We need you to give for the first time. 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
1: And I promise you, we are stepping in. We're not asking you to fund us so that we can stand still. We're doing everything we can to meet the news, all the different ways it is out there, forcing us, challenging us, driving us. And we're doing everything we can to find new ways to meet you where you are and give you the stories that you need to feed your mind and touch your heart. We're asking you to help make sure we can keep up with that, that we can do what we've promised you we'll do. And there is a way. We know how this works. In order to keep that to make up for that federal funding and keep the other money that we raise in the fall, we need three things. If you've never given before, please give now. If you gave last time, just give again. 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If you say yes to one of those three things, WBUR will be here for you and will meet you where you are today, tomorrow, and in the future. 800-909-9287 or WBUR.org.
4: And we've got so many things that we are staying on top of for you. Of course, a White House that is denying major news outlets their constitutional right. That we've got election districting being battled in the courts as people are voting.
1: Talking about Missouri just this morning.
4: Exactly. And, you know, so much happening with AI, battles over data centers. 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
1: And let me just underscore, don't wait. 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And we'll enjoy thanking you. Our top thanks is quality journalism, right? And being there for you in all the ways that you need. But today we've got a new t-shirt. Jay and I are both wearing old t-shirts that we love. This new one is white. It's got a rainbow dot pattern on it. It says 90.9 Reasons to Believe. 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
1: This is WBUR's Morning Edition. I'm Tiziana Deering, and it's the first day of our fall fundraiser. Our CEO, Margaret Lowe, is here. Welcome.
11: Good morning, Tiziana. Here we go.
1: Here we go. When you and I sat down together last year, WBUR faced great uncertainty. Congress had just cut all our federal funding. It's a year later now, and I know the picture has changed again, so tell us about it.
11: First, we were so buoyed by the outpouring of support last year in the wake of rescission. When people in our community understood that we were in real jeopardy, they rallied. And there's no question defunding was a crisis moment. For WBUR, it means a $1.6 million hole in our bucket every year for the foreseeable future. The reality is that the crisis conditions haven't changed. Not only do we have to fill that federal funding gap again, but there is a war on truth. And as you know, we've been reporting that on Friday, President Trump announced that he was banning CNN, MS Now, and Politico from the White House. The president said this was the result of their constant reporting of fake news, his words. And over the weekend, reporters from those news organizations were barred from entering the White House. They actually had their badges confiscated. This is a major escalation of the president's war on journalism and journalists. And now, in an act of unity and resistance, the major television networks are all boycotting the White House press pool, denying the president of screen time. NPR, as one of the radio pool chairs, will not use audio from White House events either. As for the ban, my colleagues at the Reporters Committee for Freedom of the Press, where I'm vice chair of the board, say it's flatly unconstitutional. The First Amendment, they argue, is clear that once the White House invites in some journalists, it can't ban others because it doesn't like their reporting.
1: The president's move is big news, but it's not new. The First Amendment is being trampled daily.
11: Daily. And if that's not enough, misinformation and disinformation are rampant, and AI is an existential threat. And I'm talking specifically here about journalism. AIs are vacuuming up our labor-intensive reporting, and their summaries land without attribution or context and are often just plain wrong. We can't let the bots replace our boots-on-the-ground reporting at a time when people are desperate for coverage that's both trustworthy and illuminating.
1: How concerned are you about how all of that will affect us here at WBUR?
11: Look, I'm a realist, and I get the gravity of everything I just laid out. I'm also an optimist, in part because so many people tell us that they can't imagine a day without WBUR and that they count on us, especially now. We feel lucky to be able to do work that makes a difference in people's lives. And I'm optimistic because WBUR is such a vibrant, healthy organization. We're innovating and looking beyond that gauntlet of challenges to see opportunity and figure out where we're going. And because we're building things the community wants, journalism that sheds new light, that's original, revelatory, and deep. We're telling stories that take you somewhere you didn't even know you wanted to go. And beyond our daily reporting, we're part of the fabric of this city.
1: And we're asking everyone to help, the whole community.
11: We are. Community support is critical. It's the majority of our funding, and it's what sustains us. Last year was a game changer. We need to do it again because, as I said, we have to fill that federal funding gap every year. So we're asking everyone listening to keep the momentum going at a critical moment for WBUR, for Boston, and for the country when the stakes are so high and the truth is in such short supply.
1: So talk about those stakes.
11: So here's what worries me. Public radio colleagues in other cities have shared that their fundraising has slowed a lot. I kind of hesitate to say that, but it's important for people to know. It has slowed here too, and it can't. We've seen Boston rally when times are tough, and the people in this town understand and value WBUR. We have a sense of common cause here, and I want us to show the rest of the country how it's done.
1: There is room here. Not everyone gives, not even close.
11: Not even close. People may be surprised to learn that only about 10% of the people who count on us locally give. I'm talking about those who listen to the radio, our podcasts, read our newsletters, and come to our events. That means 90% don't give. So the optimist in me sees real opportunity there.
1: And to take advantage of that opportunity and to get where we need to be, I know we need a whole chunk of people who've never given before to give for the first time in this fall fundraiser. We also need anyone who gave last year to give again, and a whole chunk of people who could do more, we need them to do it.
11: Exactly. Let me underscore what you just said. If you're part of the 90% and you've never given, please do. We want you to join forces with the tens of thousands of people who've donated because they believe that WBUR makes Boston and the region a better place to call home. No one can do everything, but everyone can do something, and collectively, you can make a huge difference. If you gave last year, please give again. Renew your support. It's a moment to band together to help sustain a public good. WBUR will always be free because we believe everyone should have access to quality coverage no matter where they live or how much they earn. That only works if those who can give do. And finally, if you can, please increase your support. At a time when so much is broken, we think there's something very powerful about being able to build.
1: You're vocal about the fact that there's something powerful in building as public media specifically. Explain that.
11: Yeah, here's what I've been thinking about. Over the last decade, we've watched promising media startups from BuzzFeed to Vice fly high and then fizzle. We've seen storied news organizations like The Washington Post and CBS News diminished. Endless job cuts have hollowed out or demolished newsrooms across the country. And here we are. WBUR has served Boston and the region for 76 years. We're deeply embedded in this community, producing original reporting, memorable programming, and irresistible experiences. That says a lot about the wisdom of our business model. The community is our most significant source of funding. We don't have a paywall or venture backing. We don't have a corporate parent. Our independence requires the support of people who believe that quality journalism is a public good. 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With that, the very best thing you can do right now is to give. 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
11: Thank you, Tiziana, and thank you to everyone listening.
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14: Live from NPR News in Washington, I'm Korva Coleman. President Trump is scheduled to speak later this hour to world leaders at the UN General Assembly in New York. NPR's Franco Ordonez reports the president is looking for wins after a difficult last couple of weeks.
16: With less than 2 months from the midterm elections, Trump is looking for wins as he kicks off a high-profile week of diplomacy at the UN before hosting Chinese President Xi Jinping in Washington. The president is riding a wave of low approval, thanks in part to growing concerns about the economic fallout from the Iran war. In his speech, Trump is expected to paint himself as a peacemaker, highlighting peace deals he's announced around the world while defending his Iran policy. There'll be a lot of attention on the speech. Last year, Trump told leaders, quote, "Your countries are going to hell." Trump is also expected to meet with Gulf leaders, as well as the Ukrainian President Volodymyr Zelensky and British Prime Minister Andy Burnham. Franco Ordonez, NPR News.
14: Meanwhile, the acting leader of Venezuela

0: says the country is not ready for a vote. Rodriguez's meeting this week with Trump is a further step towards Washington endorsing her legitimacy. For NPR News, I'm Catherine Osborne in Rio de Janeiro.
1: A federal judge has scheduled a hearing tomorrow for three media organizations suing the government after President Trump barred them from the White House. CNN, MS Now, and Politico say it's a clear First Amendment violation. The president claims they are, quote, fake news. Paramount Skydance is one step closer to a $111 billion deal to merge with Warner Brothers Discovery. Paramount, led by David Ellison, settled an antitrust lawsuit filed by 12 state attorneys general. NPR's Mandalay Del Barco reports on what the agreement means for the business moving forward.
2: Ellison and company agreed to operate Paramount Pictures and Warner Brothers Studios separately for now. They promised to spend $300 million more to make movies in the U.S. And the court documents they signed say that in the first 2 years, the combined company will release at least 30 films a year, and at least four of those independent films. But it's unclear what it means that half of those films would be produced jointly.
1: NPR's Mandalay Del Barco reporting. This is NPR.
3: Good morning. I'm Tiziana Deering. Thanks for choosing 90.9 WBUR in Boston. And we'll start at Salem State University, where former President Barack Obama last night warned that President Trump's move to ban some media outlets from the White House, as you've been hearing, is a threat to American democracy. While speaking at a civic engagement series, the former president said he wasn't surprised by President Trump's move to ban reporters who are critical of him, saying, quote, because he's that guy. But Obama predicted the courts will not uphold the ban against journalists from CNN, MS Now, and Politico. A Boston city councilor who wants to build a new branch of the T's Orange Line is taking his case to Capitol Hill. WBUR's Andrea Perdomo Hernandez reports on Councilor Minyard Culpepper's visit to Washington.
4: While the city of Boston advances a plan to bring a bus lane to Blue Hill Avenue, Culpepper is trying to find a way to bring subway service to Roxbury, Dorchester, and Mattapan. He says it could take years to get an extension to the area, but he is willing to lay the groundwork now. That's why he went to Washington last week to meet with congressional members.
5: We learned a lot about how this process gets started, how it gets taken to the finish line, how challenging this is going to be, but it's not something that's impossible. It's something that's doable, but it's going to be a long-term effort.
4: He says the next step is working with state leaders to get a feasibility study done. For 90.9 WBUR, I'm Andrea Perdomo Hernandez.
3: And people gather in Amherst today to celebrate the first day of fall called the autumnal equinox. Today we'll have equal amounts of light and darkness. UMass astronomers and the public gathered at sunrise. They'll meet again at sunset at the campus's giant stone sun wheel to observe the celestial event. Grant Wilson is the head of the astronomy department at UMass Amherst.
6: The sun is, of course, the source of life and energy on the Earth, and to be able to see the variation really spelled out literally in stone on the ground and get a nice description of how the sun moves in the sky allows people to really appreciate what the changes are over the course of the year.
3: Tonight's gathering happens rain or shine, but looks like it'll be shine. I'll have the weather in a minute. It's 9:06.
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3: The Red Sox return to Fenway tonight to open a three-game series against the Cleveland Guardians at 6:45. And if you're going to the game, you may need a sweatshirt. You should not need an umbrella. The clouds burn off, mostly sunny today with a high in the low 60s. We cool off overnight, a little bit of cloud cover, and we gradually drop down into the 40s. Could get down to around 45. And then tomorrow, clouds in the morning are blown off by some strong winds tomorrow. We'll be mostly sunny again with a high tomorrow around 64 degrees. Temperatures remain in the 50s now this morning. 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
2: 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So Tiziana Deering here, Jay Clayton with me. This is the first day of our fall fundraiser, on the first day of fall, and it's an important one. We have to raise all the money we normally do in a fall fundraiser, and we have to once again close the $1.6 million gap that the federal government created last year when it cut us off. And so we turn to you. We are doing other things as well. I promise we're not just saying, hey, solve this for us. But you are important. You're critical.
3: But we are kind of saying solve this for us.
2: We're saying help solve it for us. 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
3: Yeah, not you alone, but we hope you included. Let's put it that way. You know, think back to a year or so ago when you heard that the federal government had pulled the funding out from under public media, including, of course, WBUR. Think back to that moment and how that made you feel, how that made you react by saying, you know what, I need to stand up for my values. I need to help WBUR in this moment. Here's the thing, as Tiziana has been saying, rightly so, this moment hasn't changed. We are still facing this $1.6 million hole in the bucket every year. That's our future. That's just part of what it is now. 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
2: 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That is fundamental to our mission. So to keep that going, we just need you to do one of three things. If you've never given before, give. $5 a month is all it takes to become part of the solution. If you gave last time, thank you. Give again. Don't let it lapse. Just if you gave last time, give again. Or if you're a person who could give a little bit more, please do. It's that simple. And if you do one of those three things, we will get where we need to be. 800-909-9287 or WBUR.org.
3: And if you're the kind of person who likes to wear your values on your back, we've got your back for that. 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
4: 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I'm Steve Inskeep.
5: And I'm Leila Faldin. Good morning. The country's biggest news organizations are banding together to protest President Trump's attacks on journalists.
4: Yeah, media outlets including the New York Times and Fox News are suspending their use of what's called pool audio, video, and photographs of the president. That's where a small group of reporters follows the president around. NPR is a leader in the radio pool and will not use audio from White House events until further notice. Here's what they're all responding to. Reporters from CNN, MS Now, and Politico were banned from entering the White House because the president didn't like what they reported. Those news organizations have sued. Coming up, we'll speak with CNN's former White House correspondent Jim Acosta, who President Trump tried and failed to keep out of the White House during his first term. We begin with the latest news.
5: NPR's Brian Mann is following the developments and joins me now. Good morning, Brian.
6: Good morning, Leila.
5: So this expanded fast yesterday. What happened?
6: Well, really something we haven't seen before. You know, Trump's worked throughout his second term to pressure news organizations. He's used lawsuits and the power of regulatory agencies to threaten media companies when he doesn't like their coverage or their portrayals of him. But his latest move, blocking White House access for journalists from these three major news organizations, it triggered a very different, more unified response. First, we saw five major TV networks that provide that pool coverage Steve mentioned of Trump. They all announced they're suspending shared efforts as a protest against Trump's action. This decision to push back against the White House was made in part by Brian Boughton, who chairs the TV pool, and he announced the boycott in an email to pool video subscribers. Boughton is the Washington bureau chief of Fox News, an outlet that's often been perceived as friendly to Trump. Here's how Fox News reported on the network's joint decision.
7: Now, the White House television pool, which includes Fox News, releasing a joint statement, it reads the following. The public has a vital interest in receiving accurate, independent information about its government. No administration should restrict a news organization because it objects to its reporting, end quote.
6: Now, Leila, that protest then expanded through the day on Monday as other organizations, including the New York Times, NPR, and the Washington Post, announced they too were suspending use of shared pool photographs and audio. It's unclear how long this will last, but we did see it play out at one Trump event yesterday. There was a ribbon cutting for the new White House helipad, and you couldn't hear what the president was saying.
5: Yeah, I saw that. He was definitely talking, but we didn't hear anything that he said. What's Trump saying about the media's response?
6: Well, he really doubled down yesterday. Writing on his Truth Social platform, he called CNN, MS Now, and Politico dangerous and a threat to democracy. In a statement sent to NPR, the White House argued that media access is a privilege for journalists, not a right. Then during an appearance in New York City with Mayor Zoran Mamdani, he mocked the media protest. He said, they were going to boycott me, but they never boycott me, so I wasn't very worried about that. Then late yesterday, Trump and the White House announced they're launching their own 24/7 video stream. They're calling it Trump TV.
5: A lawsuit was filed yesterday aimed at overturning Trump's ban. Where does that stand?
6: Yeah, so in their legal filing in federal court, these news organizations that are blocked from the White House called Trump's action an unprecedented attack on press freedoms and the First Amendment. That case is going to be heard by Judge Timothy Kelly, who heard a previous case in 2018 where the White House rescinded press access for a CNN reporter. The judge sided with CNN in that case. Media organizations are asking him to do much the same, and there's a hearing expected on Wednesday. This is all happening, of course, with the midterm elections just over 40 days away, and many of Trump's Republican allies have urged him to focus on issues like the economy, inflation, and high gas prices. Instead, much of the president's attention appears to be focused on his anger toward journalists.
5: NPR's Brian Mann. Thank you, Brian.
6: Thank you.
4: Why is the president focused that way? Let's bring in Jim Acosta. He's the former chief White House correspondent for CNN, who left the network last year and is now an independent journalist and host of the Jim Acosta Show. Mr. Acosta, good morning.
8: Hey, good morning, Steve. Great to be with you.
4: I'll remind people that Trump banned you from the White House in his first term when you were working for CNN. He didn't like your coverage. How did that turn out?
8: Well, the judge ruled in our favor. He granted a temporary restraining order, which resulted in the White House giving me my press pass back. And we dropped the lawsuit, and then the Trump White House dropped the whole thing, and I went back to work. So it worked out okay for me, and I've been very worried that he was going to escalate things during this second administration, and that's what he's done.
4: What do you make of this second round of banning and the response of the press corps?
8: Well, I'm really happy to see the press banding together here. That's exactly what needed to take place. It's what should have taken place when the Associated Press was kicked out of the Oval Office and off of Air Force One a year and a half ago, when they refused to call the Gulf of Mexico the Gulf of America. That was ridiculous. That should have never taken place. You know, what took place with me back in November of 2018, it was one day after the midterms, when I was, you know, kicked out of the White House, that was, you know, aimed at one specific journalist. This is aimed at three specific news organizations, and we just can't allow that to happen. And so it's a good thing to see the press showing some solidarity. I think it gets the message across to the White House. And when, you know, Trump was speaking yesterday and there was no audio, I think they got the message, at least for now.
4: Now, there was some reporting suggesting the president was shown or saw himself some coverage that he didn't like, and that might have been part of the motivation here. But as you think about this, why do you think the president has returned to this repeated tactic of attacking the media right now?
8: Well, Steve, I think he's in serious political trouble. I think there was a poll that came out yesterday that showed him at 29% approval ratings. I mean, that's Nixon, that's Trump, January 6th territory. That's not good for him or the Republican Party. So he's returned to the old tactic of going after one of his favorite boogeymen, which is the press. I don't think it's going to work this time around, because I think when people go to the gas station and fill up their gas tank, they're not thinking about the press and what's being reported. They don't see the price of gas as being fake news. They see it as being real news. But two things can be the same, can be true at the same time. You know, he can be going after the press as a distraction, but it can also be dangerous for our democracy. And that's why I think it's so important right now to see the press banding together. The First Amendment is critical to our democracy, and without it, we're in a whole lot of trouble, and I think the public recognizes that.
4: Well, let's take the administration's complaint at face value here for a moment. Vice President Vance, speaking with reporters, backed up the president's point of view and cited a study by a conservative group that the coverage of the White House was 92% negative. Now, without even getting into that percentage, negative versus positive, when you were covering the White House, did you think of your stories as positive or negative?
8: No, I mean, I see it as doing the news. I mean, that's what we're doing here, right? We're covering stories that matter to the American people. We're covering the president of the United States. You know, one of the things that I found during the first administration of Donald Trump, Steve, is that he objected to, and I think his administration objected to, just regular old fact-checking. Donald Trump's war on the press really started on January 20th, on his inauguration day of his first term, when the press was reporting that his inauguration crowd size was not as large as Barack Obama's. He blew a gasket and started going after the press, and it's been troublesome ever since. I think by and large, what he objects to is us fact-checking him. And to me, the question becomes, you know, what do we do as journalists? Do we just allow truth to become lies and lies to become truth, or are we there to provide sort of a safety valve for the American people to make sure they're getting fair, accurate information at all times, no matter who's in charge, without fear or favor? Donald Trump doesn't like that concept. He would like to break apart that concept. It's why you're seeing him going after news organization after news organization. He's going after networks, even their comedians. But we can't let that deter us. We have to stand tough, especially in this moment as we're heading into the midterms. The public is counting on the press to stand tall. This is no time to bend the knee.
4: Jim Acosta is an independent journalist and former CNN White House correspondent. Jim, thanks so much.
8: Thanks, Steve.
5: Civil rights organizations are calling for an independent investigation after Immigration and Customs Enforcement agents shot a Venezuelan man Sunday in Austin, Texas. Greta Diaz-Gonzalez-Vasquez from member station KUT has more.
9: A day after Wilber Rafael Garces Perez was shot and detained by ICE, he said he hadn't received the proper medical care and still has a bullet lodged into his back. He talked on speakerphone during a press conference facilitated by his attorney, Kate Lincoln Goldfinch, on Monday. He said he's still in pain. The bullet fractured his collarbone and doctors didn't risk removing the bullet because it was too close to his spine. Lincoln Goldfinch said that Garces Perez entered the country legally in 2024 and had a valid work permit. But a deportation order was issued after he missed a court hearing for his immigration case. Garces Perez was working delivering food and said he didn't realize he was being pulled over. He says the ICE agents only turned on their lights after they had sideswiped his car. On a post on X Sunday, the Department of Homeland Security said Homeland Security investigations will lead the inquiry into the shooting and the FBI will assist. HSI is the principal investigative arm of DHS. NPR has reached out to DHS with questions about the status of the investigation, including if body camera footage is available, but has not heard back. On Monday, the president of the League of United Latin American Citizens, Román Palomares, called for independent oversight of federal immigration enforcement.
10: No agency can be the sole judge of its own conduct. Not DHS, not ICE, and on this record, not the Department of Justice.
9: The shooting rattled the neighborhood where it took place. The owner of an ice cream shop who saw when Garces Perez was being detained says he approached one of the ICE agents and told him that his actions were un-American. The business owner, Carlos, asked NPR not to use his full name for fear of retaliation against his business. After being released from the hospital, Garces Perez is now being held at the South Texas ICE Processing Center in Pearsall, about 130 miles southwest of Austin. For NPR News, I'm Greta Diaz-González-Vázquez in Austin.
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2: And we're 90.9 WBUR. Keep listening this morning. WBUR Sue Von Lee takes us into the classroom in about 20 minutes here while looking at the broad range of approaches to artificial intelligence in Massachusetts schools. There's a lot more ahead. It's 9:25.
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2: 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I'm Tiziana Deering, holding my coffee, sitting across from Jay Clayton, who iconically is holding his Diet Coke.
3: Got to do what you got
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3: do.
2: And we are here on the first day of the fall fundraiser, on the first day of fall, to ask you to step in and step up for quality journalism now, right now. 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And we must succeed. 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Jay, was I too theatrical there?
3: No. I think you made the point. We are in a political moment in our country where you know, basically opinions are formed and hardened a long time ago, right? That's not what really changes much these days. But we are responding to that by making sure that with our coverage of the midterms and everything else, you're getting beyond the promises, the polls, the horse races, and all that stuff to really get to what all of this means on a very human level, how it affects your day-to-day life, how it affects your outlook for the future. We're covering all of that, and we cannot do it without adequate listener support. 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
2: It's in the new normal.
3: Yeah, it's just the numbers telling us that, what we need. $1.6 million a year is what we need to replace and raise on top of what we would have had to raise anyway. 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
2: 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You are the only one we're beholden to. 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We'll never have a paywall. That's what we would call our value proposition. We are asking you to do one of three things. Give for the first time. Give again if you gave last year. And if you can do a little more, do a little more. 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
14: Live from NPR News in Washington, I'm Dave Mattingly. President Trump is expected to spotlight the war with Iran when he addresses the UN General Assembly this morning. Next week marks 7 months since the U.S. and Israel began attacking Iranian targets. Since then, energy prices have spiked amid disruptions in oil shipments in the Middle East. President Trump is doubling down on his decision to ban three news outlets from the White House. In response, other news organizations, including NPR, say they'll protest by limiting coverage of Trump, as NPR's Brian Mann reports.
6: Trump blocked access for CNN, MS Now, and Politico, with the White House claiming without evidence that those outlets are, quote, friendly to the radical left. In response, TV networks, including Fox News, announced a halt to shared pool coverage of Trump, a move that limits his exposure on video. Other news organizations, including the New York Times, NPR, and the Washington Post, followed suit, limiting use of pool photographs and audio of Trump. During an event Monday, Trump mocked the protest. They said they were going to boycott me, Trump said, but they never boycott me, so I wasn't very worried about that. This comes as media outlets have sued Trump for what they've described as an unprecedented attack on press freedoms. Brian Mann, NPR News.
14: Hurricane Polo was now a Category 5 storm in the eastern Pacific with top sustained winds of 160 miles per hour. This is NPR News.
2: Thanks for choosing 90.9 WBUR. Good morning, I'm Tiziana Deering in Boston. In local news, leaders at Boston College High School are investigating reports of racist language used by students. The school issued a statement yesterday confirming it is aware of TikTok videos alleging the behavior. School officials call the actions unacceptable and contradictory to their mission. They did not provide details regarding the individuals targeted or any resulting disciplinary actions. New England environmental advocates want you to stop raking and bagging your leaves. Sarah Lawson is the program director for environmental studies at Quinnipiac University in Connecticut. She says doing the often tedious chore actually is one of the worst things homeowners can do to the ecosystem.
15: A lot of our beetles, a lot of our caterpillars and moths are using that leaf litter to stay warm and kind of protect them against the snow cover during the winter. We think that's probably the reason for this big drop that we see in firefly populations.
2: Lawson says if you don't want leaves on your grass, rake them onto garden beds and other under trees and shrubs where they will feed the soil. And MIT now is ranked the number one national university in the country. That's according to this year's best college rankings from U.S. News and World Report. The institute beat out Princeton, which had held the top seat for 15 years. Harvard University remains in third, where it's been for 5 years. And in other New England schools, Williams College once again topped the list for the best national liberal arts college, while Amherst College held steady at number two. It's 9:43.
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2: Die-hard sports fans will have to pick between the Sox and the Bruins tonight. First up, the Sox, Fenway Park, 6:45, the first of three games against the Cleveland Guardians. And then at 7 o'clock, TD Garden, the Boston Bruins, in preseason play against the Philadelphia Flyers. Today will actually be mostly sunny. Those clouds burn off and we have a high in the low to mid 60s. Some clouds overnight will drop almost 20 degrees, but then tomorrow wind comes in, it blows more clouds away. We get sun, gusts as high as 30 miles an hour and a high in the low 60s. 59 degrees in Boston, still only 52 in Worcester. Stay with us this morning. We'll carry you through Tuesday on 90.9 WBUR.
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4: 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I'm Steve Inskeep.
5: And I'm Leila Faldin. Good morning. Washington insists its economic blockade on Iran is working. President Trump is signaling a willingness to let current conditions drag on through the November midterms. Earlier this month, he said the administration is not looking for a deal anymore. NPR's Hadil El-Shalchi reports on Iran's strategic response.
16: More than 6 months into the military conflict between the U.S. and Iran, the strategic balance has settled into a high-stakes game of endurance. Washington's main calculation relies on economic suffocation, hoping its naval blockade will cut off oil exports to starve Tehran into bending to its will. Vali Nasser is an Iran expert and professor at Johns Hopkins University.
17: Not only prevents Iran from selling oil, exporting oil, but more importantly, it prevents Iran from importing what it needs, from commodities to manufactured goods to food.
16: Nasser says Trump assumes that the U.S. holds all the leverage.
17: He's fairly comfortable with where gas prices stand. So the way in which the conversation around Iran began to take shape is that Iran is losing, that America now has the upper hand, and the pressure is on Iran to surrender.
16: Iran's approach, he says, however, is built on intense escalation to make Trump uncomfortable.
17: To be far more aggressive, to retaliate in a disproportionate way, and to actually appear to the United States to be unrestrained.
16: In the latest bout of fighting, Iran has intensified its strikes on oil tankers and U.S. bases in the Gulf and Jordan. Alex Vitanka is director of the Iran program at the Middle East Institute. He says Iran's continued blockade of the Strait of Hormuz and its support of the Yemeni Houthi rebels in their advances on an alternative shipping route in the Red Sea is driving up global oil prices, which is a key part of the Iran plan.
18: That suddenly makes Iran's case for economic warfare against the West that much easier to pull off.
16: Nasser says the Iranians have their eye on November.
17: Get the president out of the comfort zone he may be feeling vis-a-vis the elections, to get him more worried about the outcome of the elections. And then they're hoping that translates to him being more amenable to cutting a deal.
16: Iranian leaders want to go back to a memorandum of understanding reached with the U.S. in June that quickly fell apart. The MOU granted Iran temporary relief from the U.S. naval blockade, immediate sanctions waivers for crude oil exports, and the release of frozen assets, while giving the U.S. a promise not to seek nuclear weapons and to reopen the Strait of Hormuz. But as both countries strong-arm each other, the current state of the conflict is unsustainable, says Ali Vaez. He's deputy program director for the Middle East and North Africa at International Crisis Group.
19: We would probably go from one ad hoc truce to another cycle of tit-for-tat escalation to another ad hoc truce.
16: While Trump has said the war will end after the midterms, Vaz says it may go on until the end of the Trump administration.
19: That is a formula for forever war, but it is a formula for a low simmer forever war.
16: And as the war simmers, one thing seems to be true. It's become a test of who will blink first. Hedil Alshalchi, NPR News, Istanbul.
4: Let's get some insight into the fight over data centers in this country. An analysis from the Pew Research Center earlier this year found more than 1,500 new data centers were in some stage of planning, and of course there's plenty of protest. One of the selling points is that data centers will create local jobs, especially in rural areas. So, is there any data to back that up? From KUT in Austin, Mose Bushell reports.
20: And this is Old Zorn Road.
21: On a hot August afternoon, Abigail Lindsay drove me around her home about an hour from Austin and San Antonio. We passed fields dried brown by the Texas sun, hay bales, livestock.
20: Everyone out here has animals, whether it's chickens or goats, cattle, horses. We have a lot of horses out here.
21: But our tour was about what comes next. Developers want to replace some of these farms with data centers. Lindsay and some of her neighbors oppose those plans.
20: They're going to touch every single part of your life, from the value of your home, to your air quality, to your water, to your light.
21: Guadalupe County, where much of this land sits, has welcomed the centers with tax breaks. One 10-year agreement gives a company a 90% county tax cut in the first 5 years of operations. It slowly increases the tax obligations for the next 5 years. And one reason for these deals is the economic growth promised by developers. At a county commissioner's hearing this spring, Cynthia Thompson, with the company Cloudburst Data Centers, promised 480 new jobs at the center. And that was just the beginning.
22: We are an economic multiplier. The project will stimulate local spending, jobs.
21: Pointing to an industry-sponsored study, she said that every new job at the facility would create an estimated 6.4 other new jobs locally, increasing wages and spending throughout the community. How do we know? Economists say there's still not a lot of academic research to back up claims like these. That's despite data centers having been around for a while.
23: These things are not new. They've been being built since the start of the internet.
21: Daniel Yu is a professor at Georgia Tech's Scheller College of Business. He recently co-authored a study showing that communities that hosted earlier generations of data centers saw some economic growth.
23: Something like on the order of 1% in the first 3 years of first data center entry, and something like maybe 5% over the longer term.
21: But that growth did not happen everywhere. You found the economic benefits were only really apparent in metropolitan areas, where other businesses are more likely to open up around data centers, something economists call spillover.
23: The implication is that rural counties may not be able to depend on spillovers to drive job growth or new business creation in the same way that metro areas might be able to.
21: That spillover is important because the centers themselves don't usually bring a lot of permanent jobs, says Mark Murrow, who co-authored a different study from the Brookings Institution.
0: There's certainly an initial burst of construction jobs, but they're not long-term employment sources.
21: Representatives from Cloudburst data centers did not respond to emailed questions about how they estimated their project's impacts, and Guadalupe County would not comment because of lawsuits brought by the opponents of the data centers. But both you and Murrow say there are reasons beyond jobs communities might want these businesses. Increased tax revenue for school districts is a big selling point. The question is whether those benefits outweigh the costs, like increased demand on water, electricity, and quality of life concerns. Back on those country roads in Texas, Abigail Lindsay says she and her neighbors are a firm no.
1: It's always this, if we just build one more thing.
21: It's a skepticism that's reached the state's top political leaders. Last month, Texas Governor Greg Abbott announced a pause on new data center approvals because of what it might mean for the state's power grid. For NPR News, I'm Moz Bouchel in Austin.

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1: Coming up just after 10 o'clock, a report by the United Nations accuses the Nicaraguan state of crimes against humanity. It says Nicaraguan authorities have carried out enforced disappearances, torture, and the arbitrary detention of political opponents as part of a widespread and systematic attack on civilians. That's next hour on 90.9 WBUR. 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
1: 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I'm Tiziana Deering. 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
7: On the one hand, you know, I suppose it's fair, Tiziana, to, you know, say we're asking you to help us in what remains a crisis moment for public media. 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And if you can, increase your gift. A couple bucks a month more can make a huge difference for WBUR. All we're asking is that you recognize that this journal is what you value. This journalism needs your support. And now I'm going to give you the goodie that you can get as our thanks for your support, which is a new WBUR t-shirt designed just in time for this fundraiser. It has an array of rainbow dots on it, on a off-white color t-shirt, very cool looking. And underneath that array of dots, it says 90.9 Reasons to Believe. And you can get that shirt, the brand new one.
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1: And think about all the reasons that you believe. Maybe it's Patrick Madden's reporting on sports betting, Andrea Perdomo Hernandez as she keeps you updated on tea closures, Simone Rios on immigration, the masterclass in reporting that Deborah Becker provided for the Lindsey Clancy trial. Those are just a few of so many reasons that you keep coming back to us here on Morning Edition, that you come to City Space events, you listen to our podcasts, you read our stories online, you stream us in your quiet and busy moments because you trust us. 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But it also means we can't do it without you. On this first day, it is one of three things. You've never given before, give for the first time and give now. You gave last year, just give again. Or you gave last time, just give again. Or if you can give a little bit more, do. We don't come to you any more than we have to, but this is the moment. 1-800-909-9287 or WBUR.org.
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1: This is WBUR's Morning Edition. School discussions are dominated these days by the impact of artificial intelligence on classroom learning and teaching. WBUR found some districts have robust policies for teachers and students, while others have nothing on the books. WBUR's Suvan Lee attended a training in Roxbury for Boston Public School educators.
5: Two dozen teachers sit at circular tables with coffee, laptops, notebooks, and a pile of candy.
8: We're going to ask you to just do a stretch because, you know, part of this is getting your body ready, and we do it with kids.
5: That's Tracy Walker Griffith, an education consultant and former Boston school principal, warming up the teachers during a week-long AI training in August.
8: You are all here because you raised your hand and you are ready to lean into the challenging, chaotic, messy world of what AI-enabled practices look like, and more importantly, how you're preparing your students for the future of work.
5: The educators come from middle and high schools across Boston. They teach math, English, and special education. Dance and theater arts teacher Kim Taylor Knight says she was initially skeptical of AI.
9: But I also came with some curiosity, and I think my biggest takeaway is that we're all on the edge of being a little frightened of the future.
5: Christina Danahy is a seventh grade math teacher. She wants deeper AI training to help her students navigate a world dominated by technology.
10: It's become like really critical for our students to have AI literacy instead of us just saying, well, let's ban that. Let's like put it away like we do cell phones.
5: Boston is training educators on AI systems. Some will pilot AI-assisted projects in their classrooms. But there's concerns over AI use. The two largest school districts in the country, New York City and Los Angeles, are temporarily restricting most AI. That's much different than districts in Massachusetts. Lexington says students can use AI to make their writing more persuasive. In Cambridge and Boston, schools block ChatGPT to students. However, Google's Gemini is allowed for teens. Other districts limit tools on school-issued laptops. Newton Superintendent Anna Nolan says teachers try to catch plagiarism.
11: We receive filter reports anytime a student attempts to use a tool that would not be their original work. Teachers use, you know, AI detectors in various ways.
5: Nolan says Newton plans to revisit the guidelines.
11: We have it on our policy agenda again for the third year in a row to update it. Because just everything's moving so quickly.
5: Yet some districts like Quincy and Chelsea report they don't have AI policies. WBUR reached out to other districts, including Brookline, but didn't hear back. William Koifman, a senior at Brookline High School, says he's unaware of any school-wide policy on AI.
12: Generally, it's the express permission of the teacher.
5: That means what's allowed differs from classroom to classroom.
12: Some teachers who are anti-AI will reject it completely, and other teachers who are more willing to experiment will assign you work to do with AI.
5: Earlier this year, the research nonprofit Common Sense Media took a nationwide poll of students. About half of them reported their schools didn't teach them how to check if AI is accurate.
13: Kids need to know about voice clones and deepfakes and plagiarism. Oh my God, the list goes on and on.
5: That's Jeffrey Riley, former Massachusetts Education Commissioner. He directs a nonprofit called Day of AI that trains school professionals to be more AI literate. He says there's one thing districts can do right now.
13: We need to teach kids about all of this stuff so that they're like healthy skeptics of this technology, that they mistrust and verify the information they're getting from it.
5: That means many schools would have to catch up if they want to help students. For 90.9 WBUR, I'm Suvan Lee.
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1: I'm Tiziana Deering. 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We're expecting delays and a spillover from a technical problem out of Philadelphia yesterday. The flight tracking site FlightAware has 91 delays as of this hour. 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
1: Thank you for trusting us to bring you the stories and connect you to community in ways that matter to you. I'm Tiziana Deering, Jay Clayton in the studio. 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Jay and I are here for just a minute on this first day of our fall fundraiser to make the case. Jay.
7: Yes. And, you know, I was thinking, Tiziana, that, you know, it's always been the case for as long as I can remember that listener support has been the backbone of WBUR's funding.
1: Yep.
7: But now it is even a bigger backbone without that federal funding. $1.6 million pulled right out of the budget last year, wasn't put in the budget this year. The check was not in the mail. 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But we're counting on you to do that this morning on this first day of our fundraiser. The first day sets the tone for the rest of the days. It's that simple and that important. 1-800-909-9287 or WBUR.org.
1: And you might say, okay, well, you lost $1.6 million year over year, so just do less. We can't and we won't. In this moment, you are relying on us to meet you where you are and to cover a stunningly wide berth of news. In a moment where it is our job to help you know what's real and not fake, and what's true and not fake news, despite the fact that the president is currently trying to ban some news organizations from the White House because he doesn't like their coverage and is calling it fake news. In an existential moment for the First Amendment and when AI is making it harder and harder to know what's true, we won't back down. We have to be here for you in all the ways we've invested in. And so we're asking you to either give when you haven't given before, give again if you gave last time, and give a little more if you can. You do that, and we'll do what you're relying on us for. And together, we will maintain clarity. 1-800-909-9287 or WBUR.org.
7: And let me underscore one of the things you said, Tiziana. 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We've seen the consequences.
1: That's right.
7: Of doing less. 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
1: We are coming up on 10 o'clock. 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
17: Welcome to NewsHour. It's live from the BBC World Service in London. I'm Tim Franks. Coming up, as world leaders gather at the UN, an expert panel calls for global action to control AI.
18: The evidence is such that the developments are now outpacing safety, and that it is vital that we pause, slow down, identify and put in place far better protections, warnings.
17: Also, has the Trump media ban backfired, or are we asking the wrong question? What do the Saudis want from their allies in their fight against the Houthis? A major report on the crimes of the Nicaraguan regime. Did the Dutch invent golf? And after more than 60 years, the end of one of TV's greatest documentary series.
19: It was the first film with no adults at all in it and just children talking. And from that point of view, it was completely revolutionary.
17: All that to come after the news.
20: BBC News with Moira Alderson. Weather experts have warned that the El Niño phenomenon developing in the Pacific Ocean is already the strongest ever recorded. Sea surface temperatures near the equator have risen higher than ever seen before, weeks before the event's expected peak. Here's Matt McGrath.
21: The way that you measure an El Niño is that once the temperatures of the waters in the centre of the Pacific go about a half a degree above the long-term average, that's the start of an El Niño. Once they get above 1 degree, you're starting to get into more serious territory. Above 2 degrees, then it's called a very strong El Niño. Now, we had the 2 degree mark go past a few months ago. The latest data show that it's around 3 degrees warmer than the long-term average. The fear, I guess, from scientists is that this will continue and that projections would show that it's somewhere between 3 and 4 degrees above average. Now, that is a phenomenal amount of heat and a phenomenal impact on the world. We've never really seen anything like that before. And what the impacts will be across the world, we're still not sure.
20: A court in Colombo in Sri Lanka has found 15 men guilty of charges relating to the 2019 Easter Sunday bombings. 9 others were acquitted. 270 people were killed in the attacks. The court will determine sentences later. Our South Asia correspondent Azadeh Mashiri reports.
22: 7 years on, these are the first convictions of anyone of being directly involved in the attack. All of the suicide bombers who targeted 3 luxury hotels and 3 churches died in the blasts. Investigators have previously blamed the attack on Islamist extremism, and the men indicted were from Sri Lanka's Muslim minority. One of them died in custody. They faced more than 20

0: covered in a toxic haze caused by wildfires that started last month. Lisa Tambanan reports.
1: Respiratory infections have more than tripled over the past month as widespread forest and land fires continue to burn in parts of Borneo and Sumatra. The Health Ministry has sent equipment to affected regions, including face masks, while urging residents to limit outdoor activity when air quality plummets. Response teams face water shortages and peatland fires are difficult to put out. The toxic haze is affecting neighbouring Malaysia and Singapore too. Experts say Indonesia is experiencing more intense wildfires during this year's dry season because of the El Niño weather phenomenon and climate change.
0: BBC News. The UN Secretary-General António Guterres has said the fault lines in the world are widening. In his opening address at the UN General Assembly in New York, Mr. Guterres called for greater efforts to combat climate change and reduce inequality. He also called for restrictions on artificial intelligence, warning that the technology was moving at a speed that's even blindsiding those who invented it. Brazil's President Luiz Inácio Lula da Silva and President Trump are speaking next. A man from Rwanda has appeared in a British court charged with genocide. Vincent Bashinya, who's 65 and used to be known as Vincent Bashinya, is accused of 7 offences related to the Rwandan genocide more than 3 decades ago. His lawyer said Dr. Brown denied the allegations and wanted to clear his name in front of a jury. The next hearing will take place in London next month. A study analysing almost 200,000 films across 3 decades has found productions with women screenwriters made higher profits, but women remain underrepresented among filmmakers, Ella Bicknell reports.
2: Researchers at the University of Mainz found that between 1994 and 2024, just 27% of films had a female director or screenwriter. Yet on average, they performed better at the box office. Among films with similar budgets, those written by women made 34% higher median profits. The authors say that despite female inclusion in film production growing gradually in recent decades, risk-averse studio financing may be reinforcing the status quo, even when there's more money to be made.
0: J.R.R. Tolkien, who wrote The Lord of the Rings, is to be honoured with a memorial in Westminster Abbey in London. It will be unveiled next year, the 90th anniversary of his first published book, The Hobbit. The sculpture's design is inspired by one of Tolkien's colourful drawings, The Tree of Tales. It'll be placed on a pillar in Poets' Corner. BBC News.
3: And this is 90.9 WBUR. Good morning. I'm Steve Brown in the studio with Rob Lane to tell you about the fundraiser we have going on. 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
4: Good morning, Steve. It is nice to be here with you on this first day of our fall fundraiser. 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
3: Yeah.
4: And you guys stepped up in a big way to support that work. 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If you gave last year, we're asking you to renew your support. 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You can give at WBUR.org or give us a call at 1-800-909-9287.
3: It's so important that you do that now. 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This is going to have to be sustained, increased support to replace that money that's gone. This year, next year, or for the foreseeable future, we rely on you to fill that gap. That's why we're coming to you right now, asking you, if you haven't contributed to WBUR in the past, now's a perfect time to do it. 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But you know that at WBUR, we don't back down from challenges. 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

0: WBUR, good morning. I'm Steve Brown in Boston. Leaders at Boston College High School are investigating reports of racist language used by students. The school issued a statement yesterday confirming it is aware of TikTok videos alleging the behavior. School officials called the actions unacceptable and contradictory to their mission. They did not provide details regarding the individuals targeted or any resulting disciplinary actions. Check your flight status before heading to Logan Airport today. Nearly 500 flights were delayed there yesterday because of technical problems at an air traffic control center in Philadelphia. Federal transportation officials say the issue is fixed, but airlines are still working to catch up on the backlog. Right now, FlightAware shows more than 120 delays at Logan Airport. People are gathering in Amherst today to celebrate the first day of fall called the autumnal equinox, a day marked with equal amounts of daylight and darkness. UMass astronomers and the public gathered at sunrise and will again at sunset at the campus's giant stone sun wheel to observe the celestial event. Grant Wilson is the head of the school's astronomy department.
1: The sun is, of course, the source of life and energy on the Earth, and to be able to see the variation really spelled out literally in stone on the ground and get a nice description of how the sun moves in the sky allows people to really appreciate what the changes are over the course of the year.
0: Tonight's gathering will happen, rain or shine. It's 11:06.
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0: We'll get some sunshine later today. The high is near 63 degrees, partly cloudy tonight, a low 55, mostly sunny tomorrow, a high 61. Right now, 62 degrees in Boston.
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4: This is On Point. I'm Meghna Chakrabarty. By now, and this is sad to say, most of us are used to hearing about large-scale data breaches of our personal information. And these go way back. Anyone remember back in 2013 when someone hacked 3 billion Yahoo accounts? Or in 2017, the credit rating agency Equifax discovered a data breach that revealed almost every identifying piece of information for 148 million people, including social security numbers, home addresses, dates of birth, driver's license numbers. In fact, I still have a credit check freeze in place with Equifax because of that. Or in 2021, more than 500 million Facebook users around the world got hacked. In 2024, a company called National Data, which does background checks, finally disclosed that some 2.9 billion pieces of information, including 900 million social security numbers, had been stolen from its servers. Also in 2024, Change Health, part of United Healthcare Group, discovered that hackers gained access to medical records and other sensitive information for 197 million people. And those are just a few, and only U.S.-based ones. When you consider global data breaches, the list goes on and on and includes billions of more pieces of stolen information. Multiple billions. Which is why, last month, when James Lee, president of the Identity Theft Resource Center, learned about the latest major data breach. And once again, it's sad to say, but at first, he didn't really give it a second thought.
5: When I first saw the post that Brian Krebs put out, I was like, oh, well, that's typical.
4: Brian Krebs is an independent security reporter, and he'd reported some unusual activity on a Russian cybercrime forum called Exploit. Someone was attempting to sell a huge number of North American identity documents. And again, this didn't really surprise James Lee because he already knew that driver's license information had been stolen from a company called Assurance America back in July. But then James took a closer look at Brian Krebs's report.
5: I read it and realized it wasn't just the data from driver's licenses and some other kinds.

0: More than half of callers waited more than 30 minutes for help, and the agency repeatedly missed federal standards for timely payments of FIRST benefits. DUA officials blamed federal funding cuts and said new protocols have since cut hold times and have sped up payments. New England environmentalist advocates want you to stop raking and bagging leaves. Sarah Lawson is the program director for environmental studies at Quinnipiac University in Connecticut. She says doing the often tedious chore actually is one of the worst things homeowners can do for the ecosystem.
1: A lot of our beetles, a lot of our caterpillars and moths are using that leaf litter to stay warm and kind of protect them against the snow cover during the winter. We think that's probably the reason for this big drop that we see in firefly populations.
0: Lawson says if you don't want leaves on your grass, rake them into garden beds and under trees and shrubs where they will feed the soil. It's 12:06.
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0: Should be mostly sunny today. The high is near 63 degrees. Partly cloudy tonight, a low of 55. Mostly sunny tomorrow, the high 61 degrees. Right now, 62 degrees in Boston. 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
0: Last year, you rallied to save WBUR when those cuts came down from Congress. 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
7: And I'm Scott Tong in Washington, D.C. This is Here and Now. Chinese President Xi Jinping makes a high-profile visit to D.C. this week. He lands tomorrow and meets President Trump Thursday.

0: For a White House summit. Big agenda, trade, AI, and the topic we'll talk about now, Taiwan. Joining us is China scholar Ike Fryman. He's a Hoover Fellow at Stanford, and his recent book is Defending Taiwan. Ike, welcome back to the program.
1: Thank you so much for having me back on.
0: President Trump in May went to Beijing. Not a lot of substance as far as what we call deliverables, though Xi Jinping did warn that if the U.S. and China mishandled the Taiwan issue, it could lead to what he called clashes and even conflicts. Did Xi Jinping get what he wanted on the Taiwan issue at that meeting?
1: Well, Xi Jinping will not be satisfied with anything less than what he calls reunification, which is Taiwan's coerced assimilation into communist China. But in the short term, I think he will settle for a deal that allows him to save face and stabilizes U.S.-China relations. Xi Jinping has a big political event coming up next fall, the National Party Congress, where he's hoping to get a smooth transition to a fourth term. He does not want a big showdown over Taiwan before then.
0: Yeah, so how do you think about Xi Jinping's longer game on Taiwan and how this week's White House summit fits into that?
1: Well, I think Xi Jinping is building a menu of options that he can use against Taiwan. The first and most attractive option is to take Taiwan without fighting, by squeezing it harder and harder until he either breaks the will of the Taiwan people to resist or the will of the United States and its allies to defend Taiwan. And he's doing that every day with maritime incursions into Taiwan's waters, cyber attacks, agent activity on the ground in Taiwan, pressure against Taiwan companies, but he's also building other options, which could include strikes on Taiwan, blockades, or even an invasion. I don't think he has confidence that his invasion option is ready yet, but he's continuing to work on all of these at once, and he doesn't have to use all of these coercive tools to get value out of them.
0: So then, as it comes to the States to meet with President Trump, do you imagine she wants Taiwan as a topic to come up, or maybe not?
1: I think the Chinese side brings up Taiwan at every one of these meetings because there are red lines and they want Washington to know them. But I think Xi Jinping comes to Washington with realistic expectations. Below the surface, this administration has pursued a policy of continuity and really expanded commitment to Taiwan's defense. I just got back from the island, and there's a lot happening on the ground. I think mainly Xi Jinping wants to stabilize his relationship with Trump because he thinks America is structurally declining, and a declining America can be dangerous.
0: Now, President Trump has spoken about whether to move forward with a big sale of arms to Taiwan when he was returning from Beijing earlier this year. He said, well, it could be a bargaining chip. How important is this sale in this conversation?
1: Not as important as it's been made out in the press. I think that it was a big mistake for President Trump to suggest that U.S. arms sales to Taiwan are on the table in discussions with Beijing. It's longstanding policy that we don't discuss that with Beijing. But I think we have to stand back and see the big picture. No president has sold more arms to Taiwan than President Trump. The largest arms package to Taiwan in history, he approved just last year. I think the most likely outcome is that this big arms package will be broken up into pieces. But either way, this is not make or break for whether Taiwan can repel an invasion. And the progress on that work is proceeding bilaterally, and I think it's going very well.
0: Now, like another topic certain to be on the agenda at the White House this week is AI. We've heard Silicon Valley bosses in this country calling for a slowdown to manage the risks. At the same time, they say don't slow down too much as to be overtaken by Chinese AI companies. How does the Chinese Communist Party think about this AI race, as it were, and how Chinese companies fit into it?
1: I live in Silicon Valley, working at Stanford, and I hear these AI safety concerns every day. Unfortunately, everything we can see from the public evidence is that the Chinese Communist Party sees this issue differently. They're not so worried about the risk of misaligned AI. They are more worried about falling behind the United States. They're already a few months behind the frontier, and I don't think they want to be further away than that. So Beijing is happy to pursue arms control discussions or AI safety discussions, if it will persuade the United States to unilaterally soften its export controls on chips or to slow down the pace of its own progress. But China doesn't seem sufficiently concerned about the technology itself that they think arms control is necessary. And that puts the U.S. administration in an unfavorable situation, because if Beijing is not offering much, what can we really offer in return?
0: Yeah. So then what might a realistic agreement or announcement be this week? Could the U.S. and China at least start something to say, okay, we'll share information on the risks, that kind of thing?
1: I think that would be a great way to start. There has already been a U.S.-China consensus, which began under the Biden administration, that AI should not be given control over nuclear weapons. I certainly hope that we can agree on that much. But there's some really difficult questions about the use of fully autonomous weapons in war. Ukraine and Russia are already using AI-guided lethal drone packages in their strikes on one another. So these conversations we should be having. And then also, I think, because the United States does see the risk of misaligned AI breaking out of the box and doing something catastrophic, even if the Chinese don't see or appreciate that risk yet, I think it's important to bring them to the table to figure out who the right people are within the Chinese system to talk to. Because if, God forbid, there is an accident or a disaster, we will want to know who to call.
0: We've been talking to Ike Fryman, Hoover Fellow at Stanford University. His most recent book is Defending Taiwan. Ike, always good to talk to you. Thanks very much.
1: Thank you for having me on.
2: Now to Austin, Texas, where a Venezuelan man who was shot by an ICE agent has been moved from a hospital to a detention center, even though he still has a bullet lodged in his back. That's according to his lawyer. The Department of Homeland Security says the man entered the country illegally. His lawyer says he entered legally and applied for asylum. Let's bring in his attorney, Kate Lincoln Goldfinch. She's representing Venezuelan 28-year-old Wilbur Rafael Garces Perez. Thanks for joining us, Kate.
3: Thanks for having me on.
2: So first, have you been in touch with your client today? Is the bullet still in his body, and is he getting medical care in detention?
3: I was finally able to speak to him this morning at around 8 o'clock after no contact for almost an entire day. We had a press conference yesterday, and he happened to call his wife during the press conference, and he wanted to speak to the press. So we put him on speakerphone. And after that occurred, the guards came in and took his tablet away and told him that his communication privileges had been revoked. And so we didn't hear anything from him, but a member from Congressman Joaquin Castro's office visited him and told us that he was losing mobility in his left arm because the bullet is lodged near his spine. So his family and I spent the night very concerned for him. This morning he reported to me that they shackled him yesterday afternoon and took him to a hospital where he was given an IV drip. He was not provided surgery. He still has the bullet in his body. He's got his arm in a sling, and he's back at the detention center now reporting to me that he's been placed in isolation with a regular bed as opposed to a medical bed, and he's in a lot of pain. He's just on Tylenol and ibuprofen.
2: Are there any legal methods that you have to force him to be able to get medical attention, considering there is a bullet lodged next to his spine, which could potentially cripple him?
3: Correct. Yeah, we've filed a temporary restraining order, and we have a hearing before Judge Orlando Garcia next Wednesday, the 30th of September, and he has ordered that Wilbur be present at that hearing, which is good because it means he can't be deported in the meantime. But I, of course, am concerned about the retaliation that it appears that he's suffering in the treatment and detention.
2: Hmm. You have said that your client, Mr. Garces Perez, entered the country legally in 2024 using an app that was created by Customs and Border Protection that enabled him to apply for asylum. President Trump canceled all pending asylum appointments on his first day back in office, and he ended the use of that app for asylum. So now DHS claims that your client entered illegally. What's your response to that?
3: I mean, that's just a lie. He did enter on, it's called CBP-1. It was a program that people applied for. You had to submit a photo and a background check and do this app. I worked with a lot of people who really struggled with the app. It was a difficult process. and he was admitted under CBP-1. He applied for asylum. He had a valid work permit. He has an active driver's license. And the reason they're reporting that he has a removal order is because the immigration court sent the notice of his hearing to a previous address, and so he didn't know he had a hearing, and he didn't appear and received a deportation order in absentia, which is very common. I've been an immigration lawyer for 20 years, and this happens very regularly. The court sends the notices to the wrong address or not at all. So while he did technically have an order of removal, there's an explanation for it, and then, of course, it certainly doesn't warrant what happened to him.
2: All right. Well, given that your client, as you say, entered this country legally, he has a wife with legal status, what are your next steps, and how do you see his case as, indicative of the larger situation going on with ICE? We have 45 seconds left.
3: Okay, so for him, we're going to be pursuing medical care, release, ability to stay in this country, and damages. And what I'm calling for is an immediate moratorium on ICE traffic stops. ICE has demonstrated they don't know how to do these traffic stops safely, and the American public needs to tell them that we will no longer tolerate ICE agents out on the street smashing people with their cars and shooting them in the heads or the back of the neck.
2: That's Kate Lincoln Goldfish. She's the lawyer for Wilbur Rafael Garces Perez, a Venezuelan man who was shot in the back, apparently by an ICE agent on Sunday in Austin, Texas. Thanks so much for joining us.
3: Thanks for having me.
2: This is Here and Now.
4: 62 degrees in Boston at 12:21. Good afternoon. I'm Steve Brown. Coming up in about 15 minutes on WBUR, every summer, residents of Juneau, Alaska, anxiously await a glacial lake outburst flood. In recent years, the flooding has damaged hundreds of homes. We'll tell you about it ahead here on WBUR.
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4: Mostly sunny today. The high is near 63 degrees. Partly cloudy tonight. A low of 55. Mostly sunny tomorrow. The high is around 61 degrees. Right now it's 62 degrees in Boston. 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
4: 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I'm Steve Brown in the studio with Here and Now and On Point producer. 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
0: It's Here and Now. Let's talk about the midterms and the role of American voters with disabilities. More than 40 million of them are eligible to vote, according to Rutgers University, making this a potentially critical block if they turn out to vote. And there are accessibility barriers. So let's talk about them with Maria Towne, President and CEO of the American Association of People with Disabilities. Maria, good to have you.
9: Great to be here. Thank you for having me.
0: So 40 million eligible voters, big number, though I have read people with disabilities, at least in the past, have voted at a lower rate than the overall population. At physical polling sites, what are the important challenges you want to mention?
9: Well, there can be many physical barriers at polling sites that prevent people with disabilities from voting. One can be the physical accessibility of the polling place itself. Oftentimes, places like churches serve as polling sites, and churches do not have to comply with the Americans with Disabilities Act. There are things that they can do to make their structure more accessible, like things like putting out temporary ramps, removing barriers. But there are also issues like sometimes a polling place, the accessible voting machine may not be working, and poll workers may not have been trained to operate or fix the machine. Those are just two examples of many barriers.
0: Even though these places are required to have these machines.
9: Yes.
0: I understand, Maria, you get around on a mobility scooter. Have you yourself had problems on election day going in person to the polls?
9: I have. I have cerebral palsy and currently use a mobility scooter, but previously I've been ambulatory, but it was very, very difficult for me to stand. Uh-huh. And I at one point lived in Texas, and for folks who may not be aware, people in Texas, they deal with long ballots. And so I needed to use an accessible voting machine because it was at a lower height and there was an opportunity for me to sit and vote. Well, that machine was not working. And when I went to the poll worker, they looked at me and said, it's a short ballot. You can stand. You'll be fine.
0: Oh, my goodness. You'll be fine. Wow. Now,
9: and then I've also had issues when voting absentee during the COVID-19 pandemic in 2020. I'm very high risk because of my disability, and I wanted to turn my ballot in at a ballot box. And I went with someone to my nearest ballot box, but the accessible path to the ballot box was completely blocked by a construction site that I had no way of knowing in advance. And so if I had not gone with someone else, I would not have been able to cast my ballot that day and would have had to make a completely different plan to vote on a different day.
0: Yeah. Well, and let me ask about the someone else kind of voter assistance. Can a person with disabilities, say, physically go to the polls and get voter assistance there? How does that work?
9: Yes. So people with disabilities have a right to receive assistance at the polls. You know, people could go with a friend or someone they trust and bring them into the voting booth with them, or they could see if a poll worker could help them. The primary restrictions on who can assist a person with disabilities at the polls, it can't be your employer or a union representative. We don't want any kind of coercion going on, but whether it's a person you trust in your personal life or someone, a poll worker, you can receive assistance at the polls.
0: Maria, how about registering to vote in the first place? What are the challenges there?
9: There are quite a few. So for a lot of people with disabilities, there's a group called print disabilities, and this refers to blindness, but also things like dyslexia or other cognitive disabilities that impact how people process information. Sometimes printed information is inaccessible, and there are many states that don't allow you to get an electronic ballot, which may be accessible through things like assistive technology. For people with my disability, cerebral palsy, oftentimes our hands shake and we cannot create consistent signatures. So when you register to vote or when you're casting a ballot, sometimes they go through what's called ballot curing and want to verify a signature.
0: To match signatures, yeah.
9: Mm-hmm. And that's a huge problem for people with disabilities.
0: Yeah, yeah. Wow. Well, Maria, we have a minute left. For members of your organization, others in the disability community, what advice do you have for making a voting plan this year and beyond?
9: Well, one, just make a plan. Look up what your options are. Determine where your polling place is. Go visit your polling place. See if it's accessible to you. See if voting by mail is an option to you, for you. And engage other people in your plan. And this isn't really to get assistance for yourself, though it could be. It could also be about reminding other people about their right to vote and when the election is. So make a plan A, make a plan B, and engage other people for a plan C.
0: That's Maria Town, President and CEO of the American Association of People with Disabilities. Maria, thanks very much.
9: Thank you so much.
2: For more than three decades, the National Civil Rights Museum in Memphis has been an authority on the history of the movement, from the fight against slavery to desegregation to the assassination of Dr. Martin Luther King Jr. Now a redesign of part of the museum focuses on campaigns and struggles that are still unfolding. From member station WKNO, Katie Reardon reports.
10: Vita Ajamu works at the National Civil Rights Museum and is standing in front of an exhibit that's deeply personal to her.
11: So what we are looking at here, artifacts that I once held when I was advocating for freedom and justice for my brother. This Clemency Now sign.
10: The display tells the story of her brother, Robert Shipp, who at the age of 21 was sentenced to life for a nonviolent drug offense under mandatory minimum guidelines enacted as part of a tough-on-crime push in the 1980s and 90s. Ajamu still gets emotional.
11: Because I think about the time that he lost, but then the other side of it, I see gratitude.
10: Gratitude because after serving almost 26 years, Shipp was released from prison in 2019 as a result of national sentencing reforms. Throughout his detention, Ajamu worked to shed light on his case, mass incarceration, and what she says are disproportionate punishments. Examples of contemporary advocates like her are now featured in the museum.
11: We also serve as a catalyst to inspire action for positive change.
10: The core of the National Civil Rights Museum is built around the Lorraine Motel balcony where Dr. King was killed. Across the street is the Legacy Building, which is also the former rooming house where his assassin took aim. This year, the museum reopened the space after a $38 million modernization. Museum President Russ Wigginton says the goal is for younger generations to connect the past with the present.
12: When they think about the question, what happened to the movement after Dr. King died? There's an answer, and the answer is the ongoing civil and human rights movement of the last 50 plus years.
10: This includes an exhibit on the Poor People's Campaign, the rise of Black political representation, and movements like Black Lives Matter and the 2020 racial justice protests. One central gallery builds on themes of inequality from Dr. King's final book. Museum historian Ryan Jones says the installations spotlight present-day disparities in areas like housing and education.
13: Now, you're looking at what types of things that you're being taught. Is African-American history being taught? Are you getting the same opportunities in higher education?
10: Many of these issues are currently being debated in the public square. Wigginton says it's critical for the museum to be nonpartisan and welcoming to all. But it doesn't shrink from topics that might provoke discomfort.
12: We try to make sure wherever you are on the comfort barometer, you at least feel like this is a place that is going to be supportive and be accurate in its complicated storytelling about this American experiment.
10: One aspect of the original Legacy Building remains.
14: Within seconds of the shot that killed Martin Luther King Jr., the search for answers begins.
10: The preserved bathroom and window where James Earl Ray is believed to have fired from. But now, Jones, the historian, says the exhibit adds more information about enduring doubts from King's family and others that Ray acted alone.
13: What the museum wanted to do was to address those lingering questions in the most in-depth way possible and to provide the visitor a full, comprehensive story as to what took place.
10: Another lingering question is, what comes next? Wigginton says the museum's expansion comes at a time when achievements of the civil rights era are being tested and rolled back. Ultimately, though, he wants people to leave inspired.
12: Coretta Scott King reminded us that every generation has to sort of establish its own rules around what it means to be free.
10: And what it means to live in a civil and just society. For NPR News, I'm Katie Reardon in Memphis.
2: Our co-host Peter O'Dowd is reporting from Juneau, Alaska today. Hi, Peter.
15: Hey, Indira. Yeah, we're broadcasting stories this week from the KTOO studios about the big challenges facing Alaska as the climate changes. So coming up, we're going to see how people here in Juneau prepare for an annual flood that's triggered by a melting glacier above town.
2: Wow, that is a really dramatic story from a part of the U.S. that many folks never get to visit. I'm looking forward to hearing that in 10 minutes. 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
4: 62 degrees in Boston at 12:39. Good afternoon. I'm Steve Brown. Coming up in the next hour on WBUR, we'll look at how President Trump's defense of his foreign policy objectives will land at the United Nations General Assembly today with no end in sight for the wars in Iran and Ukraine. That's ahead here on 90.9 WBUR.
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4: It'll be mostly sunny today. The high is near 63 degrees, partly cloudy tonight, a low of 55, mostly sunny tomorrow, the high 61. Sunny again on Thursday. The high's near 63 degrees. It's 62 degrees in Boston. This is WBUR.
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2: I'm Indira Lakshmanan.
15: And I'm Peter O'Dowd at KTOO in Juneau, Alaska. It's Here and Now. I recently met John and Diane Laurie here in Alaska's capital city.
17: Shall we head down?
18: Yeah.
17: Okay.
15: I came to see the family's basement because 2 years ago, in the middle of the night,
18: I woke up, heard the water coming in around this door.
15: It was a torrent of water that floated the piano and flipped bookshelves upside down. Horrified, the Laurie's daughter captured it on video.
19: Get up here!
17: That must have been terrifying.
19: It was, and that water was cold.
15: Every summer since 2011, a glacial lake in the mountains outside of Juneau has burst through the melting ice. At first, the floods downstream were barely noticeable. But recently, something changed. In 2023, the water rose higher than ever. It was even worse the following year. The Mendenhall River slipped its banks and swamped the Laurie's house, along with about 300 others. Then, last year, for the first time, a new system of expensive flood barriers went up.
19: Am I being foolish to think that all the work that was done is going to protect us? Or are we going to get hit? And if so, how?
15: Those flood walls mostly kept the city dry last year. But when I spoke with Laurie last month, the annual flood was about to happen again. It's like clockwork. There's an enormous basin formed by a retreating glacier high in the mountains. And each year, as the weather warms, it fills with water. It's held back by an ice dam. But the pressure on the dam builds until it fails. And 16 billion gallons of water starts gushing toward the city. This year, Laurie had 5 kids at home.
19: And then knowing that my husband's going to be gone for 3 weeks, so I'll be responsible and school start. There's just too much to think about.
20: It's like a slow-moving bullet.
15: Ann Wilkinson Lind lives at the edge of the Mendenhall River. The new flood wall blocks her view, but you can hear the water racing behind us. In 2023, she watched her neighbor's home get swept downstream.
20: We had their clothes, trusses from their house stuck in our trees in the yard.
17: Safe to say you had never seen anything like that before.
20: Oh, absolutely never.
15: 2 years ago, Lynn's husband, Jeff, died a few days after the flood. He was cleaning debris in the yard. Lynn blames his sudden death on the stress. And now, each summer, the threat of rising water brings a swirl of emotions.
20: It's just so overwhelming, and you're just waiting and waiting and waiting and waiting.
15: It is odd to wait for a flood that you know is coming. Once the water starts spilling from the basin, it takes about 48 hours for the flood to peak. In the meantime, children jump on their backyard trampoline, oblivious to the danger, or ride bikes on a street that may be underwater the next day.
21: I am very stressed, and I kind of feel it in the pit of my stomach.
15: I asked city manager Katie Kester and the mayor, Beth Weldon, to meet me in this riverside neighborhood that looks like it's preparing for battle. A reporter from our member station, KTOO, named Alex Solomon, came along too. Solomon pulls up on a bike because it's easier to get around talking to people who live in the evacuation zone.
22: Because last year it was like parking out of the evac zone, driving in, walking in, and it was so inefficient. And this year we're just like, throw it on the bike, talk to me, you know?
15: There have been other bigger adjustments. This year, the U.S. Army Corps of Engineers installed even more military-grade HESCO barriers along the river. Kester says the walls are higher, in some places 12 to 16 feet.
21: The problem with them going that high is that the base needs to be very wide. And as you can see here, we're in people's yards, and there's just not a lot of room. So there are people with literally HESCO barriers right up against their living room window.
15: It's not just nerves that are frayed. Mayor Weldon says the city's budget is strained, too, thanks in part to a drumbeat of natural disasters.
23: Bring on the locusts, because we've hit everything else. I mean, we've had flooding and drought and then snow Armageddon, as they call it, and it's just been one thing after the other. And luckily, Juneau is very resilient.
15: It's going to have to be. Scientists predict the floods will persist for decades, another 20 to 30 years. Kester says the barriers are temporary. What Juneau really needs is a permanent solution to outsmart the melting glaciers.
21: We had community members talking about dams and siphons, bypass channels.
23: Bombing the glacier.
21: Bombing the glacier was an idea
15: that
21: came up.
23: No.
15: It wasn't a joke.
22: But the scientists say that ice doesn't work that way. It just smushes, and so you can't actually bomb it.
15: Okay, so we won't bomb it. Is that the consensus?
21: I think the consensus is we won't bomb it. The Army Corps has actually put quite a bit of effort into studying those options. And, you know, we're really getting down to we need to drain the basin.
1: It would be a big effort.
15: Cleek Getz is a brigadier general for the U.S. Army Corps of Engineers.
1: But it would not be something outside the bounds of what the Corps is capable of.
15: One idea is called a lake tap, a tunnel drilled into the mountain surrounding the glacier that would create a giant drain. A solution like that could cost $1 billion and take a decade to finish. Local miners have stepped up to say that they have the drilling know-how to do it faster and for a lot less. So the Corps is listening. It's collected ideas from private industry and plans to pick a contractor by the end of the year.
1: I'm going to look at what's proposed, and we're going to be incredibly aggressive, but I don't foresee a decade.
15: The question is, at what price? Getz says the project would be among the most impressive feats of engineering the Corps has ever done. But Alaska has some of the fastest melting glaciers on the planet. When the ice is gone, the floods will stop on their own.
1: We know the glacier's changing. You just look at photos and see how it's receded. And we do think at some point in the future that this is not going to be a problem. But in the interim, we're talking decades until, if we let nature run its course, that this problem would resolve itself.
15: And you need something sooner.
1: I believe the citizens of Juneau need something sooner.
15: By the next afternoon, the flood is raging. I'm on a bridge with a view of the Mendenhall Glacier in the distance, the turbulent river below.
3: There's a bunch of trees going by. You see them?
15: Scientist Aaron Hood and a team from the University of Alaska Southeast are tossing buckets off the bridge and hauling them back up with a rope.
3: It's like fishing for dirty water, pretty much.
15: The flood is at its peak, and the team needs water samples to measure the glacial sediment flowing downstream.
7: 19.7, how's that compare?
9: Specific conductivity?
7: Yeah.
9: Smack dab in the exact where we've been.
7: 19.8?
9: Yeah.
15: Hood says this year's glacial flood in Juneau was the city's fourth largest on record. But 2 weeks later, a much bigger disaster would shock the world. A melting glacier collapsed in the Himalaya, sending a biblical torrent of ice and water roaring through mountain villages in Nepal and Tibet. More than 6,000 people either dead or missing. A warming climate is destabilizing ice sheets around the globe. It's creating new hazards that people like Sam Hatch must learn to live with.
24: So this is how high we raised the house.
15: 4 feet?
24: About 4 feet, yep.
15: Hatch rolls open his garage door to show me the war he's waging against the floods, new construction. After the 2023 flood damaged his foundation, Hatch raised his house off the ground.
24: Well, to pick up a house and raise it and rebuild, I basically bought another house.
15: Did you have to go into debt to do that?
24: Oh, yeah. Yeah. Quite a bit.
15: But you felt it was worth it?
24: There's not a lot of homes in Juneau, so you have to walk away. You're looking at renting for 10 years.
15: Hatch is aware of the irony. The qualities that make Alaska so unique, the glaciers, the river, the mountains, are what's causing this picture-perfect place so much trouble.
24: It's sometimes hard to reconcile that it can be so pretty, and then one day it just shows up and freaking ruins everything. But I think that's nature. And I think a lot of what people do is they try and fight nature, and I think it'd be better off if we flexed and adapted.
15: This year, Hatch's adaptation wasn't necessary. The temporary flood walls held the river back. But you can mark your calendar. Come summer 2027, Hatch's elevated home and the city itself will be put to the test again. Stay with us. We're here in Juneau this week at our member station KTOO. Tomorrow, we'll meet back up with scientist Aaron Hood. We'll take a helicopter to the source of all the trouble, the enormous glacial lake at the edge of the melting Mendenhall Glacier.
3: And when I bring people here, they look out and say, oh my God, now I see what you're talking about. 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
15: All of our reverse course climate reporting from Alaska is at hereandnow.org.
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14: I'm Indira Lakshmanan. It's Here and Now. Coming up, President Trump tells world leaders at the UN that he'll make a deal with Iran or annihilate the country.
16: I don't think that this was seen as anything other than a sort of rerun of Trump's greatest hits.
13: Also, a grand jury decides not to indict anyone in the death of 18-year-old Nolan Wells.
15: And in the early 1800s, Alaska's Tlingit people fought a war against Russians. It inspired a new opera performed entirely in the Tlingit language.
25: To be in the original language we've been speaking on this land for millennia was the most primary emotional, educational, legal way we wanted to do it.
15: Coming up Here and Now.
26: The news is first. Live from NPR News, I'm Lakshmi Singh. President Trump paints his administration as a global problem solver, ready to confront threats and lead through strength. NPR's Franco Ordonez reports on what stood out during President Trump's address to the UN General Assembly as he defended the U.S. war with Iran today.
27: With Iranian officials actually in the room, Trump said he had a big decision to make, and he said he had to make a deal and let them rebuild, or he said, quote, do I annihilate the Islamic Republic, he went on to say, or do I drive them into hell with no chance of survival? What he did not say, though, was how he plans to resolve the enduring conflict.
26: NPR's Franco Ordonez. The soaring fuel prices resulting from the war are top of mind among voters 6 weeks before the midterms. That's prompting a number of Republican candidates in close races to call for emergency actions to bring down gasoline and diesel costs. Yesterday, Republican Representative Ashley Hinson of Iowa said the constituents, quote, shouldn't have to foot the bill at the pump or the checkout line for the war in Iran. Well, power is shifting and the world needs a strong United Nations. Those were some of the messages delivered by the UN Secretary General in his final address to the General Assembly. NPR's Michelle Kellerman reports he's calling for more cooperation to regulate AI and combat climate change.
28: Antonio Guterres' term ends this year, and he's clearly worried about the fractures in global politics and the inability of the United Nations to resolve many of today's conflicts. He says there's been a, quote, extraordinary transfer of power away from governments to a handful of private corporations and individuals.
29: Yet our institutions and systems of governance continue to reflect the power realities and interests of a largely bygone era.
28: He demanded that polluters pay for climate change, and he called for peace in conflicts that have disrupted global trade, referencing Russia's war in Ukraine and the U.S. war against Iran. Michelle Kellerman, NPR News, the United Nations.
26: Young Americans without college degrees are seeing one of the strongest job markets in decades. NPR's Windsor Johnson reports unemployment among workers aged 22 to 34 who don't have a degree is near a 20-year low.
30: The Burning Glass Institute says the job market looks much different for recent college graduates who are having a harder time finding work. Georgetown University economist Harry Holzer says one reason is the strength of the construction industry.
31: I do think the construction sector is strong right now. You know, all these data centers being built is creating a lot of jobs for skilled construction workers.
30: Holzer says more baby boomers are retiring from the skilled trades just as immigration slows. Windsor Johnston, NPR News.
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4: This is 90.9 WBUR. Good afternoon. I'm Steve Brown in Boston. Governor Maura Healey wants to temporarily suspend the state's tax on gasoline and diesel as energy prices rise. Her proposal announced today would save drivers 24 cents a gallon for 2 months. The legislature needs to approve the plan, but has been reluctant to the idea of suspending the tax. Standardized test scores in Massachusetts have dipped. Today, the state released the latest MCAS results. The results show fewer students are meeting state standards in English and math as compared to the previous year. New England Aquarium scientists are taking

0: around 61 degrees. Right now, 62 degrees in Boston. 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
0: There is a lot at stake. 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Good afternoon. I'm Steve Brown in the studio with National Program Producer Will Walkie.
3: Steve, you mentioned the need for giving and for help right now, because we are in a political moment in our country when many opinions formed and hardened a long time ago. 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
0: That's right. 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
2: I'm Indira Lakshmanan in Boston. It's Here and Now. At the United Nations today, President Trump called fears of artificial intelligence doomsday and climate change a hoax. And he defended the war he started in Iran 7 months ago. That war has not yet obliterated Iran's nuclear program nor caused the regime's collapse. It has triggered attacks on U.S. allies in the Middle East and sent gas prices skyrocketing. Ed Luce has been watching. He is U.S. national editor and columnist for the Financial Times. Welcome, Ed.
5: Great to be with you, Indy.

0: So the president today vowed to make a deal with Iran or to annihilate the country. Two extremes. How was that message received by world leaders at the UN?
1: I think actually with not much surprise. I mean, I won't say a shrug, but it's been his sort of binary approach to the Operation Epic Fury situation since early April when he first threatened annihilation of a civilization. And then since then, we've been sort of back and forth between deals that didn't really amount to much and threats to wipe out the Iranian regime. So I don't think that this was seen as anything other than a sort of rerun of Trump's greatest hits. He also had previously mentioned that he thought a deal would happen after the midterms because he thought the Iranians were going to continue to misbehave until they saw Trump or his party defeated in the midterms. I don't think there's strong evidence of that, but that's clearly stuck in Trump's mind. And it was notable that he repeated that there would be a deal straight after the midterms.
0: Well, meanwhile, the Iranian president is scheduled to address the UN General Assembly in New York tomorrow. Is there any back-channel diplomacy taking place on the sidelines to try to end the war, talks between the U.S. and members of the Iranian delegation, or even perhaps the presidents themselves?
1: Well, it's interesting that Marco Rubio, the Secretary of State, earlier today did not rule out Trump or indeed him meeting with the Iranian delegation. As you say, the Iranian president, Masoud Pezeshkian, is there, so Trump's counterpart. He's not actually one of the more powerful Iranian figures, in spite of the fact he's president, but he is there, as is Araghchi, the Iranian foreign minister. And Trump does quite like meeting with people. We've seen, you know, all of Kim Jong-un,
0: that's right,
1: of course, being one in his first time. He likes meeting with adversaries, and so I wouldn't rule it out. One interesting thing, though, is there's still nothing on the schedule for Trump to meet Benjamin Netanyahu, Israel's prime minister, and that I'm sure the Israelis are scrambling to rectify, because Netanyahu faces an election in 3-4 weeks in late October, and one of his, if you'll forgive the pun, one of his trump cards is that he's the one who can talk to the Americans and has their trust and has their ear.
0: Yeah, that's interesting. Of course, the U.S. and Israel launched that war together 7 months ago against Iran, and Netanyahu is going to be speaking to the U.N. on Thursday. All right, well, Ed, it strikes me that there are all these wars and occupations going on now, from Iran to Ukraine and beyond, and the United Nations seems powerless in the face of this. So I'm wondering, how relevant or irrelevant is the world body at this moment?
1: Well, Antonio Guterres, the outgoing UN Secretary General, he gave his last speech. He's been in that job for 2 terms, I think 10 years. He gave his final speech today to the General Assembly, and he mentioned that the world's fault lines were getting wider and that the cracks were turning into canyons or chasms. And these included, you know, the wars, of course, that we've been talking about, but also climate change, the threats posed by artificial intelligence and so forth. And there was no sort of agenda or follow-up attached to it. It was just a plea. So I think, you know, he's perceived to be a decent man, but also a pretty ineffectual one, whether that's his fault as a Secretary General or just a reflection of the fact that the UN increasingly looks like a talking shop. I mean, it's notable that China's President Xi Jinping is not going to be attending, at least to date, has announced no plans to attend the UN General Assembly. India's leader Narendra Modi isn't attending. Obviously, Vladimir Putin of Russia isn't. You know, we're getting up to sort of more than 40% of the world's population there. It's not where the real deals are done.
0: Well, it's interesting that you mentioned China, Ed, because Chinese President Xi Jinping is, of course, due in Washington this week for a summit at the White House with the U.S. president, but he didn't even bother to go to the United Nations, which underscores your point about that world body seeming less relevant than it has in past years. Tell me, what should we be keeping our eye on with the U.S. and China, and also with the president signing a security agreement today with the leaders of Denmark and Greenland?
1: Well, with the US and China, you know, I think the big issue is, can they really set up a conversation about AI? Because AI is not just, you know, an existential threat, allegedly, but it's also the future of warfare. And these are the two great powers, and they're militarizing fast. So that's the sort of key thing there. In terms of Greenland, though, it's important for the Danes and the Greenlanders that they have a deal. And they'll be desperately hoping this means that Trump stops coveting Greenland sovereignty. But the deal in itself, if you look at the contents, is really not much different to what the status quo has been for the last 80 years, which is America has always had the right to set up military bases there. And the Greenlanders were never going to give bases to Russia or China. So there isn't actually that much new about this deal, unless, of course, it means Trump now stops talking about Greenland.
0: And allowing both sides to call it a win. That's Ed Luce, U.S. national editor and columnist for the Financial Times. Ed, thank you so much.
1: A real pleasure, Indira.
2: In Juneau, Alaska here, the city government is considering an ordinance that would limit the number of cruise ships allowed at the docks. Right now, the limit is 5 per day, but that is a voluntary agreement with the cruise ship companies. And the residents, well, they want something more formal. The push and pull over this issue has gone on for years in Juneau because the city is trying to balance the economic benefits of tourism with its impact on the people who live here. We have Clarice Larson in the studio with us. She is a reporter at KTOO who's been following this. Clarice, welcome.
3: Hi, Peter.
2: So if you look out the window, we're right downtown. You can see the cruise ships. You can't miss them. They're gigantic. How many passengers are on a typical cruise ship that comes through Juneau?
3: A couple thousand, and I'd say between 2,000 to 3,000.
2: Okay, and then that happens 5 times a day during the busy tourist season.
3: Yeah, we can see upwards of 16,000 people in a given day.
2: Oh my gosh. Okay, so as we said, the city does have this voluntary limit of 5 cruise ships a day, but now the city government is trying to think about whether it should be put into law. This debate's been going on for years in Juneau.
3: Decades.
2: Decades. So why now?
3: Well, residents are saying, hey, we want more. We want to codify this into law. We want actually, you know, not to have this be a voluntary agreement. And so the assembly, the local city council in Juneau, is considering it. And, we might see it come into play.
2: The assembly decided recently to delay that vote. You spoke with Deputy Mayor Greg Smith recently, who's against a formal limit. Let's listen.
4: We are seemingly effectively negotiating and discussing and having a positive relationship with the cruise lines, which I think is a good thing. I guess I'm kind of like, don't kick the dog if it's not misbehaving.
2: Interesting. So that's the deputy mayor saying, essentially, if things are going well, things are going well, so let's not rock the boat. Sorry for the pun. Why do people living here want this ordinance to pass then?
3: Yeah, I mean, you looked outside. There's tons of cruise ships. There's tons of passengers. People are saying congestion is too much. Juneau is kind of losing its Juneau-ness. We're not our town is kind of losing the specialness of it because it's drowned out by tourists. And so people want to see a little bit of ease.
2: Yeah. You know, if you walk around downtown, which I've been doing recently, you see the shops and the restaurants and like there's the bike rental companies for the people who get off the tour boats, the cruise ships for these tours around town. I'm sure those businesses don't want to cap the number of potential tourists that might come spend money.
3: Oh, absolutely not. I mean, their whole livelihood, a lot of our town is based off of cruise ship tourism, you know. Less tourists and less cruise ships equals less money, which is not good for their businesses.
2: And does it seem like that argument they're making with the city is working? Are people listening to that?
3: I think, as you said, there's a push and pull. There's, you know, some of the assembly members are listening. They're saying, hey, yeah, this is people's livelihood. But at the same time, you know, you walk downtown and some people say, I just want to get my coffee and not wait in a 30-minute line.
2: Yeah.
3: You know, so it's a constant push and pull, and it's hard to really gauge where people land.
2: Okay. You spoke with Juneau's city attorney, Emily Wright. Here she is.
5: There is no scenario where you don't get sued in this. So I want to make that very clear. Someone is going to sue you at any level of this.
2: Okay. So lawsuits, if they were to happen, they're expensive. I know Juneau has had some financial problems lately. Mm-hmm. Is that a factor?
3: Oh, absolutely. I mean, a similar town that has tried to put cruise ship limits into place, Bar Harbor, Maine, they went through a lengthy legal battle, spending upwards of $1 million for a town that is much smaller than Juneau. Juneau could spend millions, multiple millions, litigating this if this goes through, and that could really impact our town, which is currently struggling financially.
2: And briefly, why? Why is the city having a problem with its budget?
3: We recently had some tax cuts last election that has really changed the dynamic of our revenue in Juneau, and then also just decision-making that has gone poorly that residents feel has really impacted our finances.
2: Yeah, I hear you've got a lot of natural disasters going on in town, too.
3: Oh, my goodness.
2: Kind of
3: finances.
2: Yeah.
3: That's a huge factor as well.
2: Listen, we got about a minute left here, but I do want to ask you, because there will be people listening across the country who maybe have been to Juneau on a cruise, or maybe it's on a bucket list, and I'm curious, why do you think this story matters beyond Alaska?
3: Yeah, I mean, when you go to visit a town, you want to visit the community, you want to visit the town. You don't want to go to a cruise ship destination. You want to go to a town. And I think this is really impactful and interesting because Juneau is, some people are arguing Juneau is losing what it is as a community because we're getting drowned out by cruise ship tourists. And then also this is happening all across, not just the nation, but the whole entire world. And so that's a really big factor of why this is really important right now.
2: Ports around the world balancing tourism and economics. All right, Clarice Larson, city government reporter here at KTOO. Thank you so much for being in the studio with us.
3: Appreciate it.
2: It's Here and Now.
6: -62 degrees in Boston at 122. Good afternoon, I'm Steve Brown. Coming up later this hour on WBUR, we'll hear from Benjamin Lee of The Guardian, who edits a weekly column about feel-good movies, about what makes a great feel-good movie, and some of the most surprising movies people have written about. 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
6: Mostly sunny today. The high's near 63 degrees. Partly cloudy tonight. A low of 55. Mostly sunny tomorrow. The high's around 61 degrees. Right now it's 62 degrees in Boston. 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
8: My name is Elena Moore, and I am a political reporter at NPR. 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
6: 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I'm in the studio with one of our national program producers. I was finding out a little bit about what Will Walkie does here at WBUR. He works very hard on two different national shows, depending on where they need him.
9: That's right. 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
2: I'm Peter O'Dowd at KTOO in Juneau, Alaska. It's Here and Now. When I travel the country, I like to ask what stories around town are getting people excited and worked up. Well, here in Juneau, I heard a lot about this.

0: That was beautiful. What were you singing?
1: I was singing the opening to the song for scene 8. In that song, I am entering into the scene really full of a lot of grief. And the words that I am singing are expressing not just my individual grief, but the grief that women know from having lost. And I think it's also a particular Tlingit grief because Tlingit people are matrilineal.
0: Mm-hmm.
1: Your identity, your clan comes from your mother. So when speaking about this loss, it's a loss that women particularly feel as the matriarchs who carry on Tlingit lineage.
0: I'm so glad you brought that up. I noticed watching the performance that all throughout we see the power of women in warfare, in diplomacy, and in the society. Talk about that and what it meant to you to bring that to the stage.
2: That was incredibly intentional. And what she just sang, Women Know, was the heart center of the opera. Our women, being matrilineal, taking our identities from the mother and not the father, were so important to everything you are. You follow your mother's side in everything, and that includes into battle. Women absolutely fought in these battles and every other battle that we had. At these battles, there were women translators who were working with these Russian leaders who had no idea why we were following the women. And the Tlingit were quick to remind them, and we're beating you because we're listening to our women.
0: I was going to say, is that to your advantage?
2: Yes. And that's a line actually in the opera where the Russians and all of these older accounts are just really weirded out that the Tlingit people would listen to their women. Mm-hmm. And maybe never thought that's maybe why we were so strong and we were defeating them.
0: You know, this opera just did an amazing job of bringing the history forward to why it matters today, of showing the audience that the blood of your ancestors is flowing through you at this very moment. And I wonder, maybe for both of you, if this project helped you reclaim some of your own identity.
1: I think very much so, to appreciate the Southeast community making a collective decision and working together to achieve something so incredible, and then to be winning such a victory in achieving this opera. It felt very grounding and very empowering.
0: Well, and Vera, I want to ask you the same question. There was this moment at the end, and I don't know if this happened at all the performances, where the people in the audience stand up and they're reaching their arms out to the cast, and the cast is doing the same as they almost speak to each other. That was really moving.
2: It was also really intentional because that's what Tlingit people do every time we sing and dance, every time storytellers enter. So most of the people you see dancing absolutely know what to do. We never had to tell them.
0: Mm-hmm.
2: This is giving gratitude to storytellers, and it's the storytellers giving gratitude to the audience.
0: Yeah. And for you, help you reclaim your identity in any way?
2: It was highly about language for me because I'm not a fluent speaker. And that was something that was challenging to be able to do this, but to try and reclaim some of those and learn and keep learning and be humbled and learn with so many other people. Yeah, it was still, I'm without words for what the entire experience has been.
0: Vera Starbird, the librettist who wrote the opera, and Madeline Sobolev-Levy, who plays Tick, the interpreter. Thank you both. It was such a pleasure to speak with you.
1: Ganesh Tish, hello.
0: It's Here and Now.
3: 62 degrees in Boston at 1:40. Coming up next hour on WBUR, it's Fresh Air. We'll have a conversation with Red Hot Chili Peppers founder Flea. That's coming up in just about 20 minutes here on 90.9 WBUR.
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3: It'll be mostly sunny today. The highs near 63 degrees, partly cloudy tonight. The lows around 55. Mostly sunny tomorrow, high around 61 degrees. Right now, 62 degrees in Boston. 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
8: I'm Indira Lakshmanan in Boston. It's Here and Now. Have you ever wondered what makes a feel-good movie feel so good? And why one person's Mrs. Doubtfire is another person's Die Hard? What each of us finds comforting is so subjective, and Benjamin Lee at The Guardian US has made it something of a professional pursuit to find out why certain films make certain people feel that all is well with the universe. In 2024, he launched a weekly column featuring essays by writers around the world about their favorite movies to get through tough times, and he joins us now to talk about it. Benjamin, welcome.
9: Thank you for having me.
8: All right. So first of all, you now have 2 years worth of data, if we can call it that. What kind of themes jumped out to you? I'm curious, are cozy rom-coms and action comedies at the top of most people's lists?
9: So we're almost at 100 now. I think it's 99 as of this week. And I think I assumed it would get a lot of sort of get under a blanket, cozy, often nostalgic movies. We've had some of those, you know, films that remind you there's some sort of goodness in the world. But I think I've been surprised about the different kinds of films people have picked and the different reasons for them. I think it can also often be a case of form over content. We had a writer called Richard Lawson who picked The Talented Mr. Ripley.
8: That's a bit, that's a kind of a dark movie to be your favorite comfort watch. Okay.
9: Well, it's a film about a murderous sociopath. And so, you know, it ends on a pretty downbeat note, but it's also a studio film from the late 90s. And so it's filled with all these talented, attractive actors. It's shot on film. It's on location, Italy. It's made by Anthony Minghella.
10: Did I know you at Princeton, Tom? I don't think I did I? Why are you asking all of a sudden? No reason. You're leaving, I guess.
9: So I think part of it was just going back to this this time where you felt like someone was kind of safely guiding you through a film or a place.
8: Huh. Well, when I think about my own comfort films, I mean, every Christmas I love to rewatch Love Actually because it's so funny and touching. And I love those scenes in Heathrow Airport using real people embracing their loved ones. Let's listen.
11: Whenever I get gloomy with the state of the world, I think about the arrivals gate at Heathrow Airport. General opinion's starting to make out that we live in a world of hatred and greed. But I don't see that. Seems to me that love is everywhere.
8: Mm. Of course, that's the great Hugh Grant playing the British Prime Minister. But I really love that sentiment. And, you know, when I want to laugh, I go to some of the hilarious spoofs like Zoolander, which parodies the world of high fashion men's modeling. I mean, it's an utterly ridiculous film, but it never fails to make me laugh. And so I was quite surprised that some of the entries you've gotten were really quite dark. Why do you think that is?
9: I think there are different reasons why something does make you feel good. And I think often it can be a reminder that someone else is also kind of going through difficult circumstances that can make you feel less alone. You know, I went through a breakup years ago and had a very dramatic weekend of watching breakup movies. And I was feeling sorry for myself, but I actually felt sort of less alone by watching other people try and wrangle with similar feelings that I was going through. Mm. Even though the films themselves might not end on particularly optimistic notes, they were still, it was a way to feel, yeah, like that there was a sort of sense of unity with someone else.
8: Mm. It struck me that one of your essayists, Emily Steer, wrote about the sci-fi horror movie Aliens from 1986. It's a sequel to the original Alien film. It stars Sigourney Weaver fighting off hordes of parasitic aliens.
12: I'll tell you what I know. We sat down on LV-426. One of our crew members was brought back on board with something attached to his face, some kind of parasite.
8: I mean, blah. Okay, so explain to us why this was Emily's feel-good movie.
9: So Emily wrote about the fact that she was going through IVF, a very difficult and traumatic process for a lot of people who go through it. Mm-hmm. And I think it had made her think of her body in a sort of horrifying way. And I think watching a body horror, especially about a woman at the center, was sort of cathartic and confronting for her rather than watching a rom-com, which is pure distraction. You know, she wrote that she knows people are happy and she knows people are in love and going through these meet cutes on film, but that didn't make her feel like she was with them. You know, she wanted to see someone else going through something that was as horrifying as what she was going through, especially with exploding eggs, you know, which kind of quite literal in what she was feeling about what she was going through. So again, it goes back to that feeling of just feeling less alone because someone else is going through something difficult.
13: I can see how that made it look not so bad in comparison. All right. Well, as a warning for listeners, the next essay that I'm going to mention refers to suicidal ideation. One of your writers, Emma Madden, wrote about the Saw movies, which are slasher films about a sadistic serial killer. Now, Madden says that watching these movies helped them value their own life. Explain why.
9: So Emma picked Saw, and when they sent me the email saying that would be their choice, I was pretty shocked. The franchise is pretty gnarly and vicious, and quite nihilistic too. But Emma found, firstly, just a thrill in the sort of roller coaster element of watching a film such as that. But the more important reason was that, you know, they spoke about the history of suicidal ideation and how the act of witnessing these characters in these horrifying situations, you know, forced to do these horrible things to survive, made them feel more grateful for a life which, in comparison, wasn't anywhere near as bad.
13: I imagine that over the last 2 years, reading and editing so many of these essays, now 100 of them, and I'm wondering, what have you learned about why some of us are drawn to rom-coms or costume period dramas and comedies? Others are comforted by action or thrillers or horror.
9: I mean, I think what I always try to get writers to do is to make the essay as personal as possible. And so I think a lot of the time when someone does really have to think about why a film is feel good to them, rather than just, you know, like I was saying before, the simplistic of idea of going under a blanket and when it's cold outside, it does relate to a friend of theirs, a family member of theirs, a mental health issue they've gone through, or, you know, a health issue they've gone through. And so I think that there are different ways those things can then show themselves up in the kind of art that you tend to find comfort in. I think an interesting trend I've seen in the last few months is there's been a real tendency to focus on films that that we might refer to as competency porn. You know, the act of watching smart people do their jobs really well can, you know, that can make you feel really great. Films like Zodiac, The Post, and Spotlight have all been picked, and I think that's because of the time we're in. A lot of people in power aren't doing their jobs very well. And they should be. And I think it offers a reminder of the satisfaction and safety of watching someone do their job well and make you feel safer as a result of it.
13: Well, I'd be remiss if I let you go without asking you to talk about your own favorite feel-good movie. And I understand it's the 1994 rom-com Only You. We have a little clip of it.
14: God, what am I trying to think of? There's this poem by Goethe. Yeah, Goethe. And it's about two people who come from different places, but they hear the same bird singing.
15: Perhaps the same bird echoed through both of us yesterday, separate in the evening.
14: That's it. Exactly.
13: All right, Benjamin, classic rom-com, also tearjerker. Tell us why this is your favorite feel-good movie.
9: So I grew up in a household of women, and romantic comedies were a huge part of my youth. You know, they were on rotation a lot. And that was really a kind of golden era in the 90s when you had these sumptuous looking studio movies with Will Craft involved. Whenever I want that itch scratched, I would probably pick Only You as the kind of rom-com that really brings me back to that era. It didn't make that much money and isn't really remembered as fondly as Sleepers in Seattle or Pretty Woman. But it was that era of rom-coms that also doubled as travelogues. So you have this incredible trip to Italy. Had these two really charming leads who act in these increasingly unhinged ways. And I think the best rom-coms always found a way to make you understand and empathize with outlandish behavior, or at least see it, you know, see that it makes sense for certain characters. And I think it's just a genuinely romantic movie.
13: Now you're making me want to go curl up with a blanket and a cup of hot tea and watch Under the Tuscan Sun or some other movie that's going to take me to Italy to make me feel really good. Benjamin Lee, thank you so much. Benjamin Lee is East Coast Arts Editor at The Guardian US, where he edits a weekly column on feel-good movies. Benjamin, thank you so much.
9: Thank you.
13: And we want to hear from you. If you have a favorite feel-good movie you want to tell us about, reach out at letters@hereandnow.org. This is Here and Now.
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3: 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I'm Steve Brown in the studio with National Program Producer Will Walkie.
6: Yeah, Steve, there is more information at our disposal today than at any other time in our lives. That makes WBUR and public media even more essential. In a world full of AI, misinformation, and disinformation, we believe that in the power of journalism to foster understanding, connection, and community. Again, even though there's more information available to us today, you got AI, social media, there is less real reporting. And the reality is that those social media accounts that you follow, the AI that you might use if you use ChatGPT and prompt them, those algorithms do need real reporting, primary sourcing to provide you that information that you are seeing. And that kind of reporting brings you into our neighborhoods, accounts of what's happening in courtrooms and school board meetings. There needs to be a person doing that kind of journalistic work, and your support for WBUR provides that person doing that actual work. 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
19: From WHYY in Philadelphia, I'm Terry Gross with Fresh Air. Today, Flea. He co-founded the Red Hot Chili Peppers in 1982.
20: From the first time we stepped on stage, we were intent on being the wildest band that ever existed on this planet.
19: We'll hear about some of the wild things Flea did in his band and in his personal life. Flea's stepfather was a jazz musician, and listening to his music changed Flea's life. Various styles of jazz are prominent in Flea's new solo album, his first without the Chili Peppers. Flea's stepfather was also addicted to heroin and alcohol, and after drinking, could get angry and violent, which left Flea afraid to go home. We'll talk about how Flea's music and his life have changed.
20: Of course I've changed, and thank God I've changed. I was a lunatic. I was, 19 going on 10.
19: First news.
21: Live from NPR News, I'm Lakshmi Singh. The cost of diesel, on which ships, trucks, trains, and your local farmers' tractors depend, is nearly 75% higher than it was a year ago. AAA says that today people are paying, on average, $6.53 for a gallon of diesel. The impact is felt across the country and party lines. It is dominating concern among midterm election voters as President Trump continues to defend the U.S. war with Iran. The war and the resulting energy crisis overshadows the U.N. General Assembly in New York, where President Trump spoke this morning. The Republican leader also bucked international norms when he talked about U.S. military operations in Venezuela earlier this year. To the victor belong the spoils, Trump said, referring to U.S. control of Venezuelan oil. Here's NPR's Deepa Shivaram.
22: The U.S. operations in Venezuela resulted in the arrest of the country's former leader, Nicolas Maduro. Recently, Trump's administration announced a deal with Venezuela that allows the U.S. to take control of 65 billion barrels of oil reserves. Trump spoke about how, as a result of those military operations, the U.S. has obtained more control of the world's oil supply. He said U.S. actions are proof the U.S. will use military means to secure national interests. But Trump saying, quote, to the victor belong the spoils, is a contradiction to the principles of the UN and of U.S. foreign policy tradition to not explicitly connect foreign intervention to the acquisition of resources. Deepa Shivaram, NPR News, Washington.
21: Republican Senator John Curtis of Utah has asked the Judiciary Committee in a new letter to investigate the business and personal relationships of Donald Trump Jr. with foreign nationals. He said recent reports raise legitimate questions about foreign access to the family of the sitting president. Here's NPR's Eric McDaniel.
23: The letter is notable from a red state Republican during a midterm election season. In it, Curtis called attention to what he described as Trump Jr.'s active promotion of family-backed cryptocurrency ventures, international real estate deals involving direct meetings with foreign heads of state, and his reported investments in defense contracting. ProPublica reported last week that parts of Trump Jr.'s wedding on a private island were paid for and attended by a Russian oligarch close to Vladimir Putin. NPR has not independently confirmed the reporting. Prior to the letter, Curtis posted to social media criticizing the wedding party gift. The Judiciary Committee has not signaled whether it will act on his request. Eric McDaniel, NPR News, Washington.
21: Welcome to fall, or spring, depending on where you live. The September equinox is tonight as the sun crosses the equator and day and night are nearly equal in length. It marks the official start of astronomical autumn in the northern hemisphere and spring in the southern hemisphere. This is NPR News.
3: This is 90.9 WBUR. Good afternoon. I'm Steve Brown in Boston. Governor Mara Healey is calling on ICE to explain reported immigration arrests of at least a dozen people in New Bedford yesterday. The governor's office says it appears some of the people taken into custody work in the city's fishing industry. Healey says President Trump's stepped-up immigration enforcement efforts are cruel. The online influencer known as Clavicular is facing sexual assault charges on Cape Cod. 20-year-old Braden Peters is accused of drugging and raping a 17-year-old girl last year in Chatham. He denies the accusation. MIT has been named the nation's top university by U.S. News and World Report. Harvard was ranked third. Boston College, Tufts, Boston University, and Northeastern all also finished in the top 50. It's 2:05.
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2: 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Good afternoon. 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This is, I think, the first time we've been in the studio together other than me doing a report or something
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2: That's
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4: This is Fresh Air. I'm Terry Gross. My guest, Flea, co-founded the multiple Grammy-winning band, the Red Hot Chili Peppers, in 1982. He's a songwriter and the band's bass player, known for his fast, percussive grooves. They started as an L.A. punk rock band when L.A. and New York were the punk capitals. Their lead singer initially rapped more than he sang. Flea released his first solo album in early 2026 called Honora, and it's a big departure. Various styles of jazz figure into it. Flea's stepfather was a jazz musician. Flea started listening to his stepfather's music at age 7, and it changed Flea's life in ways he's still grateful for. But Flea's stepfather was also addicted to heroin and alcohol, and that made home life unpredictable and sometimes dangerous, leaving Flea afraid to go home. He spent as much time as he could on the streets and with friends, often doing things that could have had serious consequences.

0: On his solo album, in addition to bass, Flea plays trumpet, the first instrument he learned to play. The album also reflects how Flea started studying music theory about 10 years ago. Honora includes original compositions by Flea, as well as covers of songs by George Clinton and Frank Ocean. Tom York of Radiohead sings on one track. Nick Cave sings Wichita Lineman. The arrangements feature strings, brass, and woodwinds. When I recorded this interview with Flea last spring, we talked about his childhood, his relationship with his stepfather, how wild the Chili Peppers were, and how Flea and his music have changed. He wrote a memoir in 2019 titled Acid for the Children. Flea, welcome to Fresh Air. Congratulations on the new album. So let's get to your music. I want to compare where you started from in terms of your recordings and where you are now. Mm-hmm. So let's start by listening to a brief part of the Red Hot Chili Peppers' first demo record.
1: Well, cool.
0: And this is Nevermind. You're, of course, featured on bass.

0: Wow, Terry, good call on that one.
1: Okay, well, let's compare that to Frailed from your new album, Honora.
0: Okay.
1: With you featured on trumpet and bass.

0: Yeah.
1: Okay. So what do you think the 20-year-old you would have thought of the music from your new album?
0: I would have been really happy with myself making music that I cared about, being a student of music, continuing to just love music. And when I listen back to, you know, the song Nevermind that you played from our first demo tape, and the feeling that I had making it, and the feeling that I had when it, you know, we went around with that tape, playing it for people with our cassette tape, trying to get booked into clubs, to get gigs. It's a similar feeling that I have now with the record that I just made, Honora. It's a feeling that I haven't really had since back then. And it's a feeling of, I've made this music that is really, you know, obviously it's a collective, you know, the Chili Peppers made the music, but we made music, and I had a feeling that we are filling a place, an empty place in the world that hasn't been filled before. We've created this thing that is ourselves purely, so it can't be anybody else, and we're filling this new place, and it's a really beautiful feeling. And that's how I feel about the music that I've made with Honora. It's the same thing. Like, I feel like I'm making music that occupies its own place in the world, and that feels good to me.
1: Does the change in music represent the change in you? You're older. You're not in your 20s. You're in your 60s.
0: Yep. Constantly, yeah. I mean, of course, even though back then, you know, when I made that music when I was 20, I think. I was 20 years old when we recorded that, 19 or 20. I was listening to, you know, ethereal jazz music all the time. I grew up with jazz music, and I was listening to jazz music back then. But of course I've changed, and thank God I've changed. I was a lunatic. You know what I mean?
1: Yeah, I know what you mean.
0: Yeah, I mean, I was a street kid, and I was, you know, emotionally and in so many ways, you know, 19 going on 10, you know, and I continue to try to grow as a human being in all the ways, you know, emotionally, spiritually, to be more considerate of my fellow human beings. I mean, in every way. So it all feeds into the music, and it all feeds into the way that I interact with other people. And, yeah, I mean, I'm a different person. And, I think this is something I think about a lot, in a way that, just like as a parent, you know, I have three kids. One's 37, the other one is 20, and the other one is 3. And I've been a different person for each one of them. You know, I've been a different kind of parent.
1: Oh, right, in a different stage of your life, because their years are far apart.
0: Yeah, it's super. They're all 17 years apart. And 17 years, if one is willing to, you know, feel the pain and suffering of being a human being, you're going to grow. So I'm grateful for growth, and I'm grateful for humility, and I'm grateful to be a student.
1: You started playing trumpet as a child, and then you kind of gave up trumpet more or less for the bass after the Red Hot Chili Peppers formed. Your stepfather was a jazz musician, and he played bass. Tell us about the music that he played. I know it was jazz, but what kind of jazz? What's some of the music that your father and his friends introduced you to?
0: Straight-ahead jazz, bebop, the music exemplified by Charlie Parker and Fats Navarro and Thelonious Monk. They played jazz like that. And my stepfather came into my life when I was about 7 years old, 6 or 7. And the first time that I ever saw him play with his friends in New York, his buddies came over to the house, set up in the living room, and they started throwing down. They played fast. They played furiously. They played with a great tenderness. They played with great violence and physicality. And it was wild. And as
1: you describe it like it was punk rock.
0: All music is music, but, it's, you know, so if I think of punk rock, right, like you take a song like Nervous Breakdown by Black Flag, and it goes, I'm about to have a nervous breakdown, my head really hurts, you know, and it's a beautiful song, I love it. And then you take a song like Cherokee, best played by Clifford Brown and Max Roach, and like the bass is going, my drummers are going, and they're both very fast, very aggressive. They both have a beginning, a middle, and an end. And they are both played by people yearning with every fiber of their being to make sense of the world that they live in. But, you know, I love both, and I'm studying. But anyway, so, yes, when I was a kid and I heard them playing that jazz, it just blew my mind and changed my life forever.
1: My guest is Flea, co-founder of the Red Hot Chili Peppers. He's recorded his first solo album. There's more of the interview coming up. 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I'm Terry Gross, and this is Fresh Air.
2: 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I'm Steve Brown in the studio with my friend and colleague, Sharon Brody. Hi, Sharon.
3: Hi, Steve. And you know, something that Flea just said, speaking of musicians, he said they're yearning with every fiber of their being to make sense of the world that they live in. 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Mm-hmm. 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
2: Absolutely. 1-800-909-9287. 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So we have to make up for that that loss for WBUR. 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
3: There is no more federal funding. Now, you stepped up. Last year, there was such an outpouring of support after the rescission of our federal funding. People in our community understood that WBUR was in jeopardy. They rallied. And as Steve just pointed out, that's a $1.6 million hole in our bucket every year for the foreseeable future. So that means this year as well. The crisis conditions haven't changed. And in fact, they've been exacerbated in some respects by what Steve also just mentioned. The attack on journalism coming from many corners, including the White House, which is forbidding legitimate journalists from the White House. So what we need you to do is step up again. 1-800-909-9287 or give it WBUR.org.
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2: It'll be mostly sunny today. The high is near 63 degrees. Partly cloudy tonight. A low of 55. Mostly sunny tomorrow. The high is around 61 degrees. Right now, 62 degrees in Boston. 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
1: This is Fresh Air. I'm Terry Gross. Let's get back to my interview with Flea, co-founder of the Red Hot Chili Peppers. His solo album is called Honora, and it draws on strains of jazz that have influenced him. So you were born in Australia and lived there for the first 4 or 5 years of your life.
0: Mm-hmm.
1: When you were around 4, your family moved to New York where your father got a job. And he sounds like he was a very briefcase, follow the rules, working man, dinner the same time every night kind of guy. Except for when he drank, and he loved you, but he also gave you the belt when you stepped out of line. They divorced when you were 7, and your mother wanted to live a more bohemian life, so she married your stepfather, the jazz bass player, Walter Urban Jr.
0: Yep.
1: And what was he like as a man? You describe him as sad, and he was also addicted to heroin. And he was very moody. Can you describe what it was like for you as a child to grow up with somebody whose music you loved, who introduced you to great people and great sounds, but who also could be like a scary person? He could be an irresponsible person and an inattentive parent.
0: It was difficult. When my mother and Walter, Walter, when they got together, it was really exciting at first because, you know, my dad was very much by the rules and every day was kind of the same. And there were these strict, you know, codes of conduct that you did not break or you got the belt. You know what I mean? You didn't mess up. You never embarrassed yourself. You never embarrassed the family. You played by the rules. And my dad was like a very like kind of prototypical 50s responsible man. You know, you work hard, you wear your suit, and you get drunk at night. And my father was an alcoholic all of his life. But Walter, it was really fun. He was playing jazz music, you know, he dressed like a hippie, he wore dashikis, and he was like, cool, man, far out, yeah, dig this Cannonball Adderley record, you know, and it was really exciting for me as a kid. And also, like, the rules went away. Like, all of a sudden, I would get up in the morning, go out in the street, no one asked where I was going. I went and did whatever I wanted all day long. So, you know, there's a freedom in that, but also, you know, a lot of troubles in that because you're getting in trouble because there's no rules. And, you know, you kind of left to figure things out on your own. But, it turned ugly with my stepfather. He was a drug abuser. He was an addict. He was an alcoholic. And he was prone to these wild fits of violence, where something would set him off and he would just like start destroying the house, smashing all the windows, breaking everything, everyone like begging him to stop, you know, kids being, we'd be terrified, we would run out in the street, you know, and it grew violent and his violence extended to, you know, to us, even though he never hit me or beat me, but, it got bad with my mother and, you know, and with my sister. And,
1: he beat both of them?
0: He did. He did.
1: Did you feel like you were supposed to be responsible and stop him? I'm not saying you should have been responsible? No,
0: that's a good question, but I don't remember really feeling that way. I mean, I think I would have done anything to stop him, but I remember just being, you know, scared, and I remember thinking that that I wanted to try to do my best, but my best was always like when he would stop to try to create this feeling of levity and love and trying to bring joy to the house, you know what I mean? By like being cute and funny or whatever I could do to try and make it better.
1: It's kind of like a performance.
0: Yeah. Mm-hmm. And I've often wondered, you know, choosing a life as an entertainer, that I, you know, that there's sort of this dichotomy between the two things. Like in a really healthy way, I love the art form. I pursue the art form. I want to like be great at it, lose myself in the beauty of this thing, and use it as a bridge to touch people's hearts, to make the world a better place. And that's like the healthy part. But then there's this other part that is unhealthy, that is that same thing I did when I was a little kid. It was like, love me, please. You know what I mean?
1: Mm-hmm.
0: And I think that, and this is actually kind of, you know, tying that together right now, thinking about it, that all goes together, you know? And so that was difficult with my stepfather, and he was a very complicated man. He introduced me to music, but, you know, there were many times when it was scary to be in the house. I would sleep in the backyard. I would, you know, I remember coming home, and it would be like there'd be cops in the yard with their guns drawn.
1: What were the neighbors complaining? Did your mother call them?
0: Yeah, I mean, yeah, it was a big neighborhood embarrassment. You know, it was like the crazy guy, you know, the crazy guy that lives on the street. I remember being out Halloween trick-or-treating and seeing, you know, being a few blocks away and going, you know, in my costume, like going to knock on someone's door to ask for candy and seeing all the kids like running home. And they're like, there's a crazy guy shooting guns out of the window. You know, everyone's going home. Like kids I knew from my school, and like, oh, I'm going to go home too. If there's a crazy guy shooting guns and running home, and it was my stepdad was the crazy guy shooting the guns, you know, and, you know, and,
1: That's kind of horrifying.
0: Yeah, absolutely horrifying. And,
1: Were you afraid to be at home with him with a gun if that's what he was doing?
0: Of course. It was, you know, a lot to deal with as a kid, but, it's, you know, it all shaped me. And it's all a part of who I am. And at the same time, and this could not be understated, is that when I saw my stepfather play music, and I didn't really understand it at the time, even though I understood it in a way that's been a part of me my whole life, is that when I saw him play the bass, he played with such aggressiveness and with such intensity that it was, I would see him get into this sort of animal state beyond thought, like this primal, just attacking this instrument, one with it, sweating, breathing, grunting, you know, playing this instrument, like completely gone in the music. And I knew that he was using all that pain and anger and fear and anxiety that had made him act like he did, using it in a really healthy way and turning it into something beautiful, transmuting all this pain and anger into something beautiful, this like metamorphosis, this alchemy, which is, you know, music's greatest gift, for him and for all of us who have enjoyed so much music that is made by people expressing their pain and fear, and hope, you know, in sound.
1: Is there like a particular track that stands out to you from your own work, either from the new album or from the Red Hot Chili Peppers, where you feel like you did the same thing, where you took like pain that you were feeling and turned it into beauty, whether it's like beauty expressing anger, frustration, sadness? Is there anything that really expresses that the most in your mind from your own music?
0: When we recorded the track, when I played the trumpet for the track Willow Weep For Me, I remember feeling a great deal of sadness. And when I played that song, I remember feeling that, like, let me please, you know, let me let go of this and express it into something beautiful. But I don't, you know, it's always a thing with me. Like, I mean, for the Chili Peppers shows for the last 45 years, it's like, I can't tell you how many zillions of time I get in and I'm like attacking my instrument and you know, letting the rhythm throw me around like a rag doll on the stage, that I'm, you know, hoping for healing and hoping for letting go of pain and anger and fear.
1: Getting back to your stepfather, who was the jazz musician who was addicted to heroin and alcohol, he gave you a lot of freedom. And your mother was a little inattentive. You think that she wasn't really interested in children?
0: I think that it was, you know, she was just wrapped up in her own stuff. I mean, there were times when she showed care and interest and in ways that were really significant for me, too. Like, she knew that I loved to read, and it was always like, are you out of books? Do you need books? And, like, we didn't have much money, but there was always money to go to the bookstore and buy new books. And, you know, and that was, you know, a huge thing for me. But, you know, most ways, from when I was 11 years old, I was a street kid. I was running wild.
1: So what were some of the advantages and disadvantages of having no boundaries, of having, like, complete freedom because your parents weren't setting any rules or boundaries for you? And you did things that could have really gotten you into a lot of trouble that would have reshaped your life.
0: Yeah, I mean, look, from a young age, I was, you know, stealing things from other people, from companies, from stores. I was...
1: From your mother?
0: Yeah, from my mother, yep. I would sneak into the, you know, her bag, steal at 5, 20, you know, whatever she had. I was on drugs. I started getting high when I was 11. I didn't stop doing drugs until I was 30. And so, you know, I was high. And I, you know, there's a lot of pitfalls out there. There's many times when I was unkind and thoughtless, and there were times when people were very unkind, very thoughtless with me, from, you know, other people who I was running around in the street with who also were not getting good moral guidelines, or, you know, and I feel lucky in a lot of ways that, I did always feel a desire to be good. I wanted to be good. I wanted to be kind. And I messed up, without doubt, but I was always trying. But there's advantages in that. One, I had to learn how to survive. I'm a survivor. I know how to survive in the street. Two, though I didn't have a strong sense of family at home, and, you know, occasionally we had love and togetherness, but it was pretty, it was fleeting. Very fleeting. I looked for family with my friends that I found. Like, for instance, the Red Hot Chili Peppers, particularly me and Anthony and Hillel, we found, and Hillel, you know, we all had families, and I guess I can only speak for myself. Like, it would be bad for me to speak for someone else, that I really looked for family and the feeling of family with my friends. And in that kind of searching and trying to create a family, we had bonds, and I felt bonds that were very significant, like a blood bond. And so, like, when we started a band, there's this thing there that it's not just musicians playing notes that work together to play songs with rhythms and harmonies that we like. It's this other thing. It's this, like, you can't with us.
1: If you're just joining us, my guest is Flea, co-founder of the Red Hot Chili Peppers. 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I'm Terry Gross, and this is Fresh Air.
2: 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I'm Steve Brown in the studio with my friend and colleague, Sharon Brody.
3: Hi, Steve. 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We will always be grateful for the huge outpouring of support that came into WBUR last year after federal funding was ended. And what you have to keep in mind is that that money is not coming back. That crisis actually continues in a way, because that $1.6 million hole in our bucket every year will continue every year for the future. That's just the reality. 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
2: Autumn officially arrives today. It'll be mostly sunny today. The high is near 63 degrees. Partly cloudy tonight, a low 55. Mostly sunny tomorrow, the high around 61 degrees. Right now, 62 degrees in Boston. This is WBUR.
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1: This is Fresh Air. Let's get back to my interview with Flea, co-founder of the Red Hot Chili Peppers. His first solo album is called Honora. Describe what you were like on stage in those early years of the Chili Peppers and how your background in gymnastics, surfing, and other sports may have figured into what you were able to do on stage.
0: Well, I think, you know, from the jump, all of us
1: literally jump.
0: Yeah, we wanted to be from the first time we stepped on stage, we were intent on being the wildest band that ever existed on this planet. And we wanted to express that in the way we dressed, the way we moved, the way we spoke. We wanted to be shocking. We wanted to cut a hole in the smoggy skies of Hollywood. We wanted to be a beam of cosmic light that came out of Ornette Coleman's saxophone. We wanted to, you know, we just wanted to be wild. And so, whatever, you know, I was always a very physical person. I always played sports. I loved to dance. I loved to move. I found extreme freedom in movement. And like that thing I talked about earlier, about that state of enlightenment, of getting beyond thought, I often had that from physical movement. And so that was just a big part of the whole operation, you know. And for all of us, you know, for all of us, and we love movement, we love dance, we all invented our own funny dances, just to feel free, to feel alive, to be excited, and to, you know, we're entertainers. We wanted to do the thing.
1: So one of the things you did, and this is kind of famous, the band was dressed, I think it was all the band, that what you were dressed in was just a sock over genitals.
0: Yeah, socks on is what we called it. That was something like, you know, Hillel and Anthony and I, we would do that at home, like to be funny. You know, someone would come, well, I think it may have been Anthony, like him, like walking out of his room with, you know, with just a sock. And, you know, we're all laughing and hanging out, and we all did it. And, I remember the first time we did it, we used to play this strip club.
1: Perfect place.
0: Yeah. We played this strip club on Santa Monica Boulevard called, I wish I could remember the name of it. But anyways, we played there, and I remember one time we were playing, and we went off stage and we're getting ready to do the encore. Everyone was screaming and yelling, and Anthony, I probably said, Sock man. And we're like, oh, great idea. And so we, put on socks, stripped down, put on socks, and came out and played. And it was met warmly. And I think on that particular show, we were opening up for another band called Roy Rogers and the Whirling Butt Cherries. It was Hollywood in the early 80s. Let me tell you, people were just doing weird stuff to be weird. Like, it was really embraced. There was this underground scene. And I'm saying these things that some people might find repugnant, and that's cool. You know, I get it. But, we grew up in Hollywood. We ran around on the streets in Hollywood. We were so used to, like, I lived in West Hollywood where it was nothing. Like, when I was a kid, I would go walk down the street and I would see, you know, guys come, I'd be on my way to school and I'd see guys, gay leather guys walking out of a gay club, you know, making out in the street dressed in nothing but leather chaps and chains. Like, that's where I grew up. That's where I'm from. And I embraced it all. You know what I mean? I've always embraced it all.
1: Did you do the socks thing at punk clubs too?
0: Yeah. Then it just became like a thing. Like, it was so fun, and then we did it all the time.
1: Did you ever get busted for it? Like, indecency?
0: Yeah, once in Green Bay, Wisconsin, we played a show, and I can't remember if we did socks or we went completely naked. But I'm pretty sure it was socks. Maybe a sock fell off. I don't know. But we played a show in this club. It was midwinter in Wisconsin, so snow everywhere, freezing. And we play this show, and then, like, we walk off stage, and there's the cops, and they're like, out to the car. You guys are arrested for indecent exposure. And it's like, okay. And we walk out, and, you know, they're kind of like, put us in single file, and we're walking to the cop car. But me and Anthony look at each other, and one of us is like, let's make a break for it. And we see this, like, the club was kind of removed, like, you know, on the outskirts of town, and we see these woods, and we just bolt. And it's a midwinter and snow, and we are wearing nothing but socks. You know, they make us walk out there in our socks in the freezing cold, and we just bolt out the middle of the night, it's like midnight, into these woods, naked, and we just run. And we get away. And we run, and we're like running for a while. We're like freezing, but we're like laughing and hysterically. You know, we just played a gig. We run away from the cops. It's like these times when you're like, oh my God, I'm so happy in this moment. Like a few times I remember that like consciously in my life. Another time was like hitchhiking in the pouring rain in the UK once at like 3 a.m, all alone, and feeling, I will never be this happy again in my life. Like, look at me. I am living right now. But anyways, it felt like that. And then we run into the street, we see this car going by with these kids, like our age, who had been to the show, and they give us a ride. They take us to their house, and we hang out and have a party with these people. And, you know, those were the days.
1: Two of your bandmates, you know, Anthony Kiedis and Hillel, the guitarist, they both had really serious drug problems that caused long absences from the band. It caused a lot of distress within the band. And Hillel died of an overdose in 1988 at the age of 26. It was a real tragedy in terms of your friendship and the music. Knowing his family, because they helped you when you felt very uncomfortable at your own home. What position were you in with two essential bandmates having such serious addiction problems, who you were so close to as friends, like you were each other's family for so long? Did you feel helpless? Did you feel like there was anything you could do to save their lives and to also hold the band together?
0: It's difficult, you know. My age and my level of experience and the fact that I did drugs too. Like it wasn't like I could, you know, occasionally I would maybe try to like take this sort of authoritative, self-righteous role. Like, what are you guys doing drugs for? You know, and I'd go do it too. I was just never strung out. I never became an addict, but I did plenty of drugs myself. But I, mostly sadness. It was just like the thing is like with the drug addiction, it was more like I might have been selfish. Like, look, I'm just not getting what I want. I'm not getting these guys to come to rehearsal. I want the band to be really good. I want to make a great album, and they're crapping out on me right now, and I'd be pissed. But I wish I would have had the knowledge and the self-awareness to have acted in a more constructive way, you know, obviously particularly with Hillel, who died and so young. And he was a beautiful, creative human being. But I didn't know how. I didn't know how. I remember the last time I ever laid eyes on him, we had had a rehearsal that day, and he called in sick, couldn't come. And then I went out to eat that night and saw him at the restaurant, high as a kite, completely, you know, not physically ill. I mean, maybe he was sick because he hadn't gotten dope. I don't know. But I was angry at him. You know, I saw him and I was like, hey, you know, but I was mad. I was like, dude, we had rehearsal. You didn't show up. And so here I am. The last time I got to see someone I loved, someone who asked me to start playing bass, someone who I expressed my love for deeply and vice versa, someone who gave me gifts of paintings that he made and love and poetry. He was an artist and always was there for me in that way. And the last time I see him, I was mad at him, you know, instead of like being, I love you so much, like, please don't leave me, you know. And I wish that I would have known more to be there to help.
1: How did you survive heroin? And was seeing what happened to your father and then seeing what happened to Hillel part of how you survived? Like wanting to not let that happen to you?
0: For sure. You know, like Hillel
1: I said father
0: dying.
1: And I meant stepfather.
0: My stepdad, that's okay.
1: Yeah.
0: Yeah, but my father was an alcoholic as well. So it was that same, you know, addiction, like you're gonna drink to be okay, you know. Different but the same. I think for me, what stopped me from being a heroin addict, and I don't know, maybe it's just like my makeup, I don't know, but I always felt guided by things that were so beautiful to me. The sound of John Coltrane playing his saxophone, the way that Somerset Maugham's words flow off the page, these things, you know, the way that Kareem Abdul-Jabbar shot a skyhook, these things are so beautiful. And when I would do heroin, and I did it a lot, and I loved it, don't get me wrong, and I could have easily been an addict, but when I would wake up the day after doing hard drugs and I would feel my energy diminished, I would feel low, I would feel like I'm not as available for myself, I couldn't do the things that I loved. I couldn't, like, they would be diminished. And it just became clear to me that, like, look, I love these things. I don't want stuff to stop me from these things. And really, that was like, and since I was a little boy, I always felt that in different ways, like there's this light and it's there and it's for me and I can follow it, you know. And granted, you know, many times I got away from that and I, you know, suffered for it. But I think that's how, if that makes sense.
1: Flea, it's been great talking with you. Thank you so much for coming on the show. I really appreciate it.
0: Yeah, Terry, thank you. I hope it's good for you, good for us, for the show, and thank you for having me.
1: It's been my pleasure. My interview with Flea was recorded in April 2026, after the release of his solo album called Honora. In interviews like this, I like to find the connections between the performer's music and the experiences that help shape their sensibility. In this conversation, Flea talks about discovering jazz as a child, finding family with his bandmates, losing his friend Hillel, and learning to turn pain and fear into music. In a crowded media landscape built for clips, your support makes it possible for us to have the time for conversations that go deeper. If you find that interesting or valuable, please make a contribution today. I'm Terry Gross. Thank you. This is Fresh Air.
2: 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I'm Steve Brown in the studio with Sharon Brody.
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11: I'm Indira Lakshmanan. It's Here and Now. Coming up, President Trump tells world leaders at the UN that he'll make a deal with Iran or annihilate the country.
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10: Also, a grand jury decides not to indict anyone in the death of 18-year-old Nolan Wells.
13: And in the early 1800s, Alaska's Tlingit people fought a war against Russians. It inspired a new opera performed entirely in the Tlingit language.
14: To be in the original language we've been speaking on this land for millennia was the most primary, emotional, educational, legal way we wanted to do it.
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3: Live from NPR News, I'm Lakshmi Singh. President Trump says U.S. officials met with Iranians today on a three-hour meeting at the United Nations. During his speech to the General Assembly, Trump had said that he faced a decision on Iran, make a deal with the U.S. or annihilate the Islamic Republic. Trump has also met with Ukrainian President Volodymyr Zelensky, who traveled to the U.S. to lobby for more support against Russia's ongoing military assault on his country. As Zelensky traveled to the U.S., Ukraine and Russia traded more fire. Ukraine said new missile and drone attacks killed five people. President Trump and the leaders of Greenland and Denmark signed a security agreement today while in New York for the UN General Assembly. NPR's Franco Ordonez reports the deal allows the U.S. to expand its military presence on Greenland.
15: Before signing, along with the Danish Prime Minister Mette Frederiksen and Greenland Prime Minister Jens Frederik Nielsen, President Trump boasted that the deal was long in the making. The agreement is expected to end a long-running clash between the leaders, as Trump had repeatedly demanded that the U.S. take control of the mineral-rich island. Trump says the leaders had a tremendous relationship and a secure relationship. Secretary of State Marco Rubio says the deal permanently and completely addresses U.S. national security concerns in Greenland, and it does so without altering Greenland's self-determination or Denmark's sovereignty. Frederiksen describes the trilateral agreement as a deal that can last forever. Franco Ordonez, NPR News.
16: The family of Nolan Wells is disputing the grand jury's decision not to pursue criminal charges related to his death. They spoke out today about the 18-year-old wide receiver for Southwest Mississippi Community College, who was found dead 2 days after he went on an Independence Day boating trip with friends. The lawyer of a Venezuelan man shot by a federal immigration agent in Austin, Texas over the weekend says he was transferred from a hospital to ICE detention with a bullet in his back. Kate Lincoln Goldfinch tells NPR's Here and Now that this morning her client, Wilbur Rafael Garces Perez, said he was shackled yesterday afternoon, taken to a hospital and given an IV drip.
17: He was not provided surgery. He still has the bullet in his body. He's got his arm in a sling. And he's back at the detention center now reporting to me that he's been placed in isolation with a regular bed as opposed to a medical bed, and he's in a lot of pain. He's just on Tylenol and ibuprofen.
16: Advocates dispute the Department of Homeland Security's claim that Garces Perez was residing in the U.S. illegally. A federal judge has granted an emergency order to temporarily halt his deportation pending a court hearing. 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
3: I'm Lisa Mullins in Boston. This is 90.9 WBUR. Massachusetts is joining several other states in suing the Trump administration over its efforts to stop several offshore wind projects. The state attorney general's office today filed suit to block deals between the White House and several offshore energy developers. The suit alleges the Trump administration unlawfully used taxpayer funds to pay the companies to abandon offshore wind projects already in the works. Standardized test scores in Massachusetts have dipped. Today, the state released the latest MCAS results. They show fewer students are meeting statewide standards in English and math compared to the previous year. And the Red Sox have removed the interim tag from Chad Tracy's title. Today, the team named him its 49th manager. The Sox signed Tracy through the 2029 season. 64 degrees in the Boston area overnight tonight. It should continue to be windy, temperatures in the mid-50s. And then for tomorrow, sunny once again in the mid-60s again, and still windy as well. 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It's 3:05.
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3: This is 90.9 WBUR. I'm Lisa Mullins with Sharon Brody for just a couple of minutes, and we are going back to the news because the news, as you know, never stops. And we are here to cover it for you only because of the funds that listeners have given us in the past, and we hope will give us again this time around, because we are committed to

0: 17 or 18% perhaps, and that will make a huge difference in keeping WBUR thriving. Now, you rallied for WBUR last year when we lost our federal funding, and that really heartened. It was heartening. That was a wonderful step up for so many of you. Here's the deal. That money is still gone. That's $1.6 million a year. Year that's been erased from WBUR. 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
4: I'm Indira Lakshmanan in Boston. It's Here and Now. At the United Nations today, President Trump called fears of artificial intelligence doomsday and climate change a hoax. And he defended the war he started in Iran 7 months ago. That war has not yet obliterated Iran's nuclear program nor caused the regime's collapse. It has triggered attacks on U.S. allies in the Middle East and sent gas prices skyrocketing. Ed Luce has been watching. He is U.S. national editor and columnist for the Financial Times. Welcome, Ed.
5: Great to be with you, Indira.
4: So the president today vowed to make a deal with Iran or to annihilate the country. Two extremes. How was that message received by world leaders at the UN?
5: I think actually with not much surprise. I mean, I won't say a shrug, but it's been his sort of binary approach to the Operation Epic Fury situation since early April when he first threatened annihilation of a civilization. And then since then, we've been sort of back and forth between deals that didn't really amount to much and threats to wipe out the Iranian regime. So I don't think that this was seen as anything other than a sort of rerun of Trump's greatest hits. He also had previously mentioned that he thought a deal would happen after the midterms because he thought the Iranians were going to continue to misbehave until they saw Trump or his party defeated in the midterms. I don't think there's strong evidence of that, but that's clearly stuck in Trump's mind. And it was notable that he repeated that there would be a deal straight after the midterms.
4: Well, meanwhile, the Iranian president is scheduled to address the UN General Assembly in New York tomorrow. Is there any back-channel diplomacy taking place on the sidelines to try to end the war, talks between the U.S. and members?

0: of the Iranian delegation, or even perhaps the presidents themselves?
1: Well, it's interesting that Marco Rubio, the Secretary of State, earlier today did not rule out Trump or indeed him meeting with the Iranian delegation. As you say, the Iranian president, Masoud Pezeshkian, is there, so Trump's counterpart. He's not actually one of the more powerful Iranian figures, in spite of the fact he's president, but he is there, as is Araghchi, the Iranian foreign minister. And Trump does quite like meeting with people. We've seen, you know, all of Kim Jong-un,
0: that's right,
1: of course, being one in his first term. He likes meeting with adversaries, and so I wouldn't rule it out. One interesting thing, though, is there's still nothing on the schedule for Trump to meet Benjamin Netanyahu, Israel's prime minister, and that I'm sure the Israelis are scrambling to rectify, because Netanyahu faces an election in 3-4 weeks in late October, and one of his, if you'll forgive the pun, one of his trump cards is that he's the one who can talk to the Americans and has their trust and has their ear.
0: Yeah, that's interesting. Of course, the U.S. and Israel launched that war together 7 months ago against Iran, and Netanyahu is going to be speaking to the U.N. on Thursday. All right, well, Ed, it strikes me that there are all these wars and occupations going on now, from Iran to Ukraine and beyond, and the United Nations seems powerless in the face of this. So I'm wondering, how relevant or irrelevant is the world body at this moment?
1: Well, Antonio Guterres, the outgoing UN Secretary General, he gave his last speech. He's been in that job for 2 terms, I think, 10 years. He gave his final speech today to the General Assembly, and he mentioned that the world's fault lines were getting wider and that the cracks were turning into canyons or chasms. And these included, you know, the wars, of course, that we've been talking about, but also climate change, the threats posed by artificial intelligence and so forth. And there was no sort of agenda or follow-up attached to it. It was just a plea. So I think, you know, he's perceived to be a decent man, but also a pretty ineffectual one, whether that's his fault as a Secretary General or just a reflection of the fact that the UN increasingly looks like a talking shop. I mean, it's notable that China's President Xi Jinping is not going to be attending, at least to date, has announced no plans to attend the UN General Assembly. India's leader Narendra Modi isn't attending. Obviously, Vladimir Putin of Russia isn't. You know, we're getting up to sort of more than 40% of the world's population there. It's not where the real deals are done.
0: Well, it's interesting that you mentioned China, Ed, because Chinese President Xi Jinping is, of course, due in Washington this week for a summit at the White House with the U.S. president, but he didn't even bother to go to the United Nations, which underscores your point about that world body seeming less relevant than it has in past years. Tell me, what should we be keeping our eye on with the U.S. and China, and also with the president signing a security agreement today with the leaders of Denmark and Greenland?
1: Well, with the US and China, you know, I think the big issue is, can they really set up a conversation about AI? Because AI is not just, you know, an existential threat, allegedly, but it's also the future of warfare. And these are the two great powers, and they're militarizing fast. So that's the sort of key thing there. In terms of Greenland, though, it's important for the Danes and the Greenlanders that they have a deal. And they'll be desperately hoping this means that Trump stops coveting Greenland sovereignty. But the deal in itself, if you look at the contents, is really not much different to what the status quo has been for the last 80 years, which is America has always had the right to set up military bases there. And the Greenlanders were never going to give bases to Russia or China. So there isn't actually that much new about this deal, unless, of course, it means Trump now stops talking about Greenland.
0: And allowing both sides to call it a win.
1: That's absolutely.
0: That's Ed Luce, U.S. national editor and columnist for the Financial Times. Ed, thank you so much.
1: A real pleasure, Indira.
2: In Juneau, Alaska here, the city government is considering an ordinance that would limit the number of cruise ships allowed at the docks. Right now, the limit is 5 per day, but that is a voluntary agreement with the cruise ship companies. And the residents, well, they want something more formal. The push and pull over this issue has gone on for years in Juneau because the city is trying to balance the economic benefits of tourism with its impact on the people who live here. We have Clarice Larson in the studio with us. She is a reporter at KTOO who's been following this. Clarice, welcome.
3: Hi, Peter.
2: So if you look out the window, we're right downtown. You can see the cruise ships. You can't miss them. They're gigantic. How many passengers are on a typical cruise ship that comes through Juneau?
3: A couple thousand, and I would say between 2,000 to 3,000.
2: Okay, and then that happens 5 times a day during the busy tourist season.
3: Yeah, we can see upwards of 16,000 people in a given day.
2: Oh my gosh. Okay, so as we said, the city does have this voluntary limit of 5 cruise ships a day, but now the city government is trying to think about whether it should be put into law. This debate's been going on for years in Juneau.
3: Decades.
2: So why now?
3: Well, residents are saying, hey, we want more. We want to codify this into law. We want actually, you know, not to have this be a voluntary agreement. And so the assembly, the local city council in Juneau, is considering it. And, we might see it come into play.
2: The assembly decided recently to delay that vote. You spoke with Deputy Mayor Greg Smith recently, who's against a formal limit. Let's listen.
4: We are seemingly effectively negotiating and discussing and having a positive relationship with the cruise lines, which I think is a good thing. I guess I'm kind of like, don't kick the dog if it's not misbehaving.
2: Interesting. So that's the deputy mayor saying essentially if things are going well, things are going well, so let's not rock the boat. Sorry for the pun. Why do people living here want this ordinance to pass then?
3: Yeah, I mean, you looked outside. There's tons of cruise ships. There's tons of passengers. People are saying congestion is too much. Juneau is kind of losing its Juneau-ness. We're not, our town is kind of losing the specialness of it because it's drowned out by tourists. And so people want to see, a little bit of ease.
2: Yeah. You know, if you walk around downtown, which I've been doing recently, you see the shops and the restaurants and like there's the bike rental companies for the people who get off the tour boats, the cruise ships for these tours around town. I'm sure those businesses don't want to cap the number of potential tourists that might come spend money.
3: Oh, absolutely not. I mean, their whole livelihood, a lot of our town is based off of cruise ship tourism, you know. Less tourists and less cruise ships equals less money, which is not good for their businesses.
2: And does it seem like that argument they're making with the city is working? Are people listening to that?
3: I think, as you said, there's a push and pull. There's, you know, some of the assembly members are listening. They're saying, hey, yeah, this is people's livelihood. But at the same time, you know, you walk downtown and some people say, I just want to get my coffee and not wait in a 30-minute line.
2: Yeah.
3: You know, so there, it's a constant push and pull, and it's hard to really gauge where people land.
2: Okay. You spoke with Juneau's city attorney, Emily Wright. Here she is.
5: There is no scenario where you don't get sued in this. So I want to make that very clear. Someone is going to sue you at any level of this.
2: Okay. So lawsuits, if they were to happen, they're expensive. I know Juneau has had some financial problems lately. Mm-hmm. Is that a factor?
3: Oh, absolutely. I mean, a similar town that has tried to put cruise ship limits into place, Bar Harbor, Maine, they went through a lengthy legal battle, spending upwards of $1 million for a town that is much smaller than Juneau. Juneau could spend millions, multiple millions, litigating this if this goes through, and that could really impact our town, which is currently struggling financially.
2: And briefly, why? Why is the city having a problem with its budget?
3: We recently had some tax cuts last election that has really changed the dynamic of our revenue in Juneau, and mm-hmm. then also just decision-making that has gone poorly that residents feel has really impacted our finances.
2: Yeah, I hear you've got a lot of natural disasters going on in town, too.
3: Oh, my goodness.
2: Kind of
3: yeah, that is
2: finances. Yeah.
3: That's a huge factor as well.
2: Listen, we got about a minute left here, but I do want to ask you, because there will be people listening across the country who maybe have been to Juneau on a cruise, or maybe it's on a bucket list, and I'm curious, why do you think this story matters beyond Alaska?
3: Yeah, I mean, when you go to visit a town, you want to visit the community, you want to visit the town. You don't want to go to a cruise ship destination. You want to go to a town. And I think this is really impactful and interesting because some people are arguing Juneau is losing what it is as a community because we're getting drowned out by cruise ship tourists. And then also, this is happening all across, not just the nation, but the whole entire world. And so that's a really big factor of why this is really important right now.
2: Ports around the world balancing tourism and economics. All right, Clarice Larson, city government reporter here at KTOO. Thank you so much for being in the studio with us.
3: Appreciate it. Thank you.
2: It's Here and Now.
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7: This is 90.9 WBUR in Boston. A pretty beautiful afternoon, bright and windy today. Partly cloudy overnight tonight, down in the mid-50s. For tomorrow, a lot like today has been. Lots of sunshine, even stronger winds, up to about 30 miles an hour at some points. Same thing for Wednesday. 64 degrees in Boston at 3:22.
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7: You know, you just heard a story from Peter O'Dowd about the debate in Juneau, Alaska, over so many cruise ships crowding the docks. Perhaps you've been on one of them, on one of those great cruises to Alaska. There's an ordinance that would limit it to 5 cruise ships a day. And before that, we heard an interview about President Trump's foreign policy objectives and how they're landing at the United Nations. These are the stories that your dollars have paid for in the past, or perhaps your parents' dollars, or one of your colleagues' or friends' dollars. And this is how we bring it to you, because nothing comes for zero amount. I mean, everything comes at a cost that we bring you at WBUR. And that's why we're asking you right now, on this first day of our fundraiser, to please pitch in, do what you can to help us pay for it, because that's how it comes to you. 1-800-909-9287, WBUR.org. I'm Lisa Mullins. Happy to be in the studio with Sharon Brody.
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2: I'm Peter O'Dowd at KTOO in Juneau, Alaska. It's Here and Now. When I travel the country, I like to ask what stories around town are getting people excited and worked up. Well, here in Juneau, I heard a lot about this.

0: That was beautiful. What were you singing?
1: I was singing the opening to the song for scene 8. In that song, I am entering into the scene really full of a lot of grief. And the words that I am singing are expressing not just my individual grief, but the grief that women know from having lost. And I think it's also a particular Tlingit grief because Tlingit people are matrilineal.
0: Mm-hmm.
1: Your identity, your clan comes from your mother. So when speaking about this loss, it's a loss that women particularly feel as the matriarchs who carry on Tlingit lineage.
0: I'm so glad you brought that up. I noticed watching the performance that all throughout we see the power of women in warfare, in diplomacy, and in the society. Talk about that and what it meant to you to bring that to the stage.
2: That was incredibly intentional. And what she just sang, Women Know, was the heart center of the opera. Our women, being matrilineal, taking our identities from the mother and not the father, were so important to everything you are. You follow your mother's side in everything, and that includes into battle. Women absolutely fought in these battles and every other battle that we had. At these battles, there were women translators who were working with these Russian leaders who had no idea why we were following the women. And the Tlingit were quick to remind them, and we're beating you because we're listening to our women.
0: I was going to say, is that to your advantage?
2: Yes, and that's a line actually in the opera where the Russians and all of these older accounts are just really weirded out that the Tlingit people would listen to their women. Mm. And maybe never thought that's maybe why we were so strong and we were defeating them.
0: You know, this opera just did an amazing job of bringing the history forward to why it matters today, of showing the audience that the blood of your ancestors is flowing through you at this very moment. And I wonder, maybe for both of you, if this project helped you reclaim some of your own identity.
1: I think very much so, to appreciate the Southeast community making a collective decision and working together to achieve something so incredible, and then to be winning such a victory in achieving this opera. It felt very grounding and very empowering.
0: Well, and Vera, I want to ask you the same question. There was this moment at the end, and I don't know if this happened at all the performances, where the people in the audience stand up and they're reaching their arms out to the cast, and the cast is doing the same as they almost speak to each other. That was really moving.
2: It was also really intentional because that's what Tlingit people do every time we sing and dance, every time storytellers enter. So most of the people you see dancing absolutely know what to do. We never had to tell them.
0: Mm-hmm.
2: This is giving gratitude to storytellers, and it's the storytellers giving gratitude to the audience.
0: Yeah. And for you, help you reclaim your identity in any way?
2: It was highly about language for me because I'm not a fluent speaker, and that was something that was challenging to be able to do this, but to try and reclaim some of those and learn and keep learning and be humbled and learn with so many other people. Yeah, it was still, I'm without words for what the entire experience has been.
0: Vera Starbird, the librettist who wrote the opera, and Madeline Sobolev-Levy, who plays Tick, the interpreter. Thank you both. It was such a pleasure to speak with you.
1: Hello.
0: It's Here and Now.
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4: Pretty beautiful out there right now. Sunny skies, temperatures in the mid-60s, 64 now in the Boston area. Overnight tonight, a few clouds around, temperatures in the mid-50s. And then for tomorrow, more sunshine, even stronger winds than what we've had today, up around 30 miles an hour. 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
4: When you are able to become a sustainer and give $15, $20, $25 a month, whatever it might be, can for some people be as much as $100 a month or more, then that means that we know what we have to spend. And it makes it easier, we think, on your budgeting and certainly on our budgeting. 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I'm Lisa Mullins with Sharon Brody.
7: And, you know, this is not only the first day of our fall fundraiser. In a few hours, it's going to be fall.
4: No.
7: Yeah. So here I have this thought, you know, at 8:05 p.m., the autumnal equinox. And so some of you are going to be sad that this is the last day of summer. You are my people. Some of you are going to be happy that this is the last day of summer. Some of you didn't even know or you don't care about the change of seasons. Whichever one of those categories you fall into, and you do fall into one of them, so 100% of you listening fall into one of those categories, I challenge you to make a contribution right now. 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
4: Or in honor of Sharon Brody and all that she brings with that wonderful wit and sense of humor and news sense as well to WBUR. 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
10: I'm Indira Lakshmanan in Boston. It's Here and Now. Have you ever wondered what makes a feel-good movie feel so good? And why one person's Mrs. Doubtfire is another person's Die Hard? What each of us finds comforting is so subjective, and Benjamin Lee at The Guardian US has made it something of a professional pursuit to find out why certain films make certain people feel that all is well with the universe. In 2024, he launched a weekly column featuring essays by writers around the world about their favorite movies to get through tough times, and he joins us now to talk about it. Benjamin, welcome.
11: Thank you for having me.
10: All right. So first of all, you now have 2 years worth of data, if we can call it that. What kind of themes jumped out to you? I'm curious, are cozy rom-coms and action comedies at the top of most people's lists?
11: So we're almost at 100 now. I think it's 99 as of this week. And I think I assumed that we'd get a lot of sort of get under a blanket, cozy, often nostalgic movies. We've had some of those, you know, films that remind you there's some sort of goodness in the world. But I think I've been surprised about the different kinds of films people have picked and the different reasons for them. I think it can also often be a case of form over content. We had a writer called Richard Lawson who picked The Talented Mr. Ripley.
10: Ooh, that's a bit, that's a kind of a dark movie to be your favorite comfort watch. Okay.
11: Well, it's a film about a murderous sociopath. And so, you know, it ends on a pretty downbeat note, but it's also a studio film from the late 90s. And so it's filled with all these talented, attractive actors. It's shot on film. It's on location, Italy. It's made by Anthony Minghella.
12: Did I know you at Princeton, Tom? I don't think I did I? Why are you asking all of a sudden? No reason. You're leaving, I guess.
11: So I think part of it was just going back to this this time where you felt like someone was kind of safely guiding you through a film or a place.
10: Huh. Well, when I think about my own comfort films, I mean, every Christmas I love to rewatch Love Actually because it's so funny and touching. And I love those scenes in Heathrow Airport using real people embracing their loved ones. Let's listen.
13: Whenever I get gloomy with the state of the world, I think about the arrivals gate at Heathrow Airport. General opinion's starting to make out that we live in a world of hatred and greed. But I don't see that. Seems to me that love is everywhere.
10: Mm. Of course, that's the great Hugh Grant playing the British Prime Minister. But I really love that sentiment. And, you know, when I want to laugh, I go to some of the hilarious spoofs like Zoolander, which parodies the world of high fashion men's modeling. I mean, it's an utterly ridiculous film, but it never fails to make me laugh. And so I was quite surprised that some of the entries you've gotten were really quite dark. Why do you think that is?
11: I think there are different reasons why something does make you feel good. And I think often it can be a reminder that someone else is also kind of going through difficult circumstances that can make you feel less alone. You know, I went through a breakup years ago and had a very dramatic weekend of watching breakup movies. And I was feeling sorry for myself, but I actually felt sort of less alone by watching other people try and wrangle with similar feelings that I was going through. Mm. Even though the films themselves might not end on particularly optimistic notes, they were still, it was a way to feel, yeah, like that there was a sort of sense of unity with someone else.
10: Mm. It struck me that one of your essayists, Emily Steer, wrote about the sci-fi horror movie Aliens from 1986. It's a sequel to the original Alien film. It stars Sigourney Weaver fighting off hordes of parasitic aliens.
14: I'll tell you what I know. We sat down on LV-426. One of our crew members was brought back on board with something attached to his face, some kind of parasite.
10: I mean, okay, so explain to us why this was Emily's feel-good movie.
11: So Emily wrote about the fact that she was going through IVF, a very difficult and traumatic process for a lot of people who go through it. Mm-hmm. And I think it had made her think of her body in a sort of horrifying way. And I think watching a body horror, especially about a woman at the center, was sort of cathartic and confronting for her rather than watching a rom-com, which is pure distraction. You know, she wrote that she knows people are happy and she knows people are in love and going through these meet-cutes on film, but that didn't make her feel like she was with them. You know, she wanted to see someone else going through something that was as horrifying as what she was going through, especially with exploding eggs, you know, which kind of quite literal in what she was feeling about what she was going through. So again, it goes back to that feeling of just feeling less alone because someone else is going through something difficult.
15: I can see how that made it look not so bad in comparison. All right. Well, as a warning for listeners, the next essay that I'm going to mention refers to suicidal ideation. One of your writers, Emma Madden, wrote about the Saw movies, which are slasher films about a sadistic serial killer. Now, Madden says that watching these movies helped them value their own life. Explain why.
11: So Emma picked Saw, and when they sent me the email saying that would be their choice, I was pretty shocked. The franchise is pretty gnarly and vicious, and quite nihilistic too. But Emma found, firstly, just a thrill in the sort of roller coaster element of watching a film such as that. But the more important reason was that, you know, they spoke about the history of suicidal ideation and how the act of witnessing these characters in these horrifying situations, you know, forced to do these horrible things to survive, made them feel more grateful for a life which, in comparison, wasn't anywhere near as bad.
15: I imagine that over the last 2 years, reading and editing so many of these essays, now 100 of them, and I'm wondering, what have you learned about why some of us are drawn to rom-coms or costume period dramas and comedies, others are comforted by action or thrillers or horror?
11: I mean, I think what I always try to get writers to do is to make the essay as personal as possible. And so I think a lot of the time when someone does really have to think about why a film is feel good to them, rather than just, you know, like I was saying before, the simplistic of idea of going under a blanket and when it's cold outside, it does relate to a friend of theirs, a family member of theirs, a mental health issue they've gone through, or, you know, a health issue they've gone through. And so I think that there are different ways those things can then show themselves up in the kind of art that you tend to find comfort in. I think an interesting trend I've seen in the last few months is there's been a real tendency to focus on films that that we might refer to as competency porn. You know, the act of watching smart people do their jobs really well can, you know, that can make you feel really great. Films like Zodiac, The Post, and Spotlight have all been picked, and I think that's because of the time we're in. A lot of people in power aren't doing their jobs very well. And they should be. And I think it offers a reminder of the satisfaction and safety of watching someone do their job well and make you feel safer as a result of it.
15: Well, I'd be remiss if I let you go without asking you to talk about your own favorite feel-good movie. And I understand it's the 1994 rom-com Only You. We have a little clip of it.
16: God, what am I trying to think of? There's this poem by Goethe. Yeah, Goethe. And it's about two people come from different places, but they hear the same bird singing.
17: Perhaps the same bird echoed through both of us yesterday, separate in the evening.
16: That's it. Exactly.
15: All right, Benjamin, classic rom-com, also tearjerker. Tell us why this is your favorite feel-good movie.
11: So I grew up in a household of women, and romantic comedies were a huge part of my youth. You know, they were on rotation a lot. And that was really a kind of golden era in the 90s when you had these sumptuous-looking studio movies with real craft involved. Whenever I want that itch scratched, I would probably pick Only You as the kind of rom-com that really brings me back to that era. It didn't make that much money and isn't really remembered as fondly as Sleepers in Seattle or Pretty Woman. But it was that era of rom-coms that also doubled as travelogues. So you have this incredible trip to Italy. Had these two really charming leads who act in these increasingly unhinged ways, and I think the best rom-coms always found a way to make you understand and empathize with outlandish behavior, or at least see that it makes sense for certain characters. And I think it's just a genuinely romantic movie.
15: Now you're making me want to go curl up with a blanket and a cup of hot tea and watch Under the Tuscan Sun or some other movie that's going to take me to Italy to make me feel really good. Benjamin Lee, thank you so much. Benjamin Lee is East Coast Arts Editor at The Guardian US, where he edits a weekly column on feel-good movies. Benjamin, thank you so much.
11: Thank you.
15: And we want to hear from you. If you have a favorite feel-good movie you want to tell us about, reach out at letters@hereandnow.org. 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
4: 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I'm Lisa Mullins in the studio with Sharon Brody, just inviting you to get us off on a really good start on this first day of the Fall Fund Drive. Very important. They're all important to us. But this one is always comes at a time of year when we're wondering what kind of budget we'll be able to put together for next year. And that very much is dependent on how much you can give right now. 1-800-909-9287-WBUR.org. Hi, Sharon.
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20: I love climbing the mountains of New England, especially partial to the New Hampshire ones. So, you know, when you get to the top of Mount Monadnock or any New England mountain and you see the cairns there, the little pile of rocks that people have added every time someone summits, and you put your rock on the cairn, it always reminds me of my absolute favorite Disney movie of all time. Technically Pixar, but Disney movie. Moana. Really love that film. And there's a scene in Moana where she goes to the top of the mountain on her island with her father. And there's a cairn there at the top of the island. And it's every chief that her people have ever had. And he says, when you lay your stone on top of this island, you raise us all higher. And to me, in a sense, that's what great journalism does, and that's what contributions to great journalism do. Your contribution is like that stone added to the edifice of public service journalism. And when you add that stone, it lifts us all higher. It makes our journalism better. And so that's why I think it matters. It matters to give, because it makes a big difference to what we can do, and how we can serve people, and it lifts us all, our entire community.
4: So you can imagine what it would be like if the 90% of people who don't give did give and start a monthly gift right now, how that would prepare us for the future, how it would fortify us to cover the news that you come to us for, and have ventures like City Space and podcasts and well beyond what you hear already, our newsletters, everything that you see on WBUR.org. 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
4: And once again, thank you so much for getting us off to such a great start on this first day of our fall fund drive. 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
21: Live from NPR News, I'm Lakshmi Singh. President Trump says he has a big decision to make on Iran. Does he make a deal with them or, quote, annihilate the Islamic Republic? NPR's Michelle Kellerman reports on Trump's address to the UN General Assembly today.
22: President Trump says he has some options on Iran. He says he thinks they'll make a deal after the U.S. midterm elections. But he's also warning Iran that the U.S. could, quote, drive them into hell with no chance of survival and no hope for future greatness for generations. The U.S. launched the war without international backing, and many countries are looking to the U.S. and Iran to de-escalate and reopen the Strait of Hormuz. But the Iranian-backed Houthis in Yemen are threatening another key trade route in the Red Sea. And the UN Secretary General Antonio Guterres says it's time to resolve this. Michelle Kellerman, NPR News, the United Nations.
21: After the speech, Trump said officials from the U.S. and Iran met today for 3 hours. Trump also praised the U.S.'s military operation in Venezuela earlier this year and its control of oil. To the victor belong the spoils, Trump told the international body, contradicting decades of U.S. rhetoric and U.N. principles not to explicitly connect foreign intervention with the acquisition of resources. The top Democrat on the House Judiciary Committee spoke out today on prospects for gun violence prevention after the midterms. NPR's Eric McDaniel reports Congressman Jamie Raskin is calling for a universal criminal background check for gun purchases.
23: If Democrats take control of the House in the next Congress, Jamie Raskin would be chairman of the committee with primary jurisdiction over gun violence legislation. In keynote remarks he made at a forum put on by The Trace, a newsroom that covers gun violence, Raskin celebrated the violent crime decline in the United States since the pandemic, but also noted that there was still work to be done to understand what exactly has driven it. If Democrats do take the reins, Raskin says he'll work to advance policies supported by bipartisan majorities of the public, including bump stock regulation and safe gun storage laws. He also says he doesn't know how the Supreme Court will rule on an assault weapons ban case in its coming term, but that he doesn't have high hopes that gun violence prevention advocates will prevail. Eric McDaniel, NPR News, Washington.
21: Nolan Wells' parents say they're not giving up on finding out exactly how he died. At a news conference today, his mother, Christine Wansley, expressed frustration with investigators and the grand jury that determined there was not enough evidence that the 18-year-old Mississippi student's death was likely the result of criminal conduct.
24: Elmore and I do not believe that Nolan simply
0: and accidentally drowned. And nobody saw anything, and no one knows anything.
21: Wells was found dead 2 days after he and his friends went on a boating trip to Horn Island for the July 4th holiday. From Washington, this is NPR News.
4: This is 90.9 WBUR in Boston. I'm Lisa Mullins. Governor Maura Healey is calling on ICE to explain reported immigration arrests of at least a dozen people in New Bedford today. The governor's office says it appears some of the people taken into custody work in the city's fishing industry. Healey says President Trump's stepped-up immigration enforcement efforts are cruel. The online influencer known as Clavicular is facing sexual assault charges on Cape Cod. 20-year-old Braden Peters is accused of drugging and raping a 17-year-old girl last year in Chatham. He denies the accusation. Late-night drivers need to know the westbound Ted Williams Tunnel will be closed tonight for maintenance work. That closure starts at 11:30. The tunnel will reopen tomorrow morning at 5. 63 degrees in the Boston area. Overnight tonight should be partly cloudy. Temperatures in the mid-50s, still windy. And tomorrow, a lot like today has been, bright sunshine. Winds all the way up to about 30 miles an hour at some point. Same thing for Wednesday, sunny and windy. 64 in Boston. The time is 4:05.
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4: 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And we will meet our goal that much sooner. I'm Lisa Mullins here in the studio with Claire Donnelly, senior producer for On Point. Hi, Claire.
6: Hey, yeah, you heard, we heard a familiar voice there, right? Meghna Chakrabarty, host of On Point, the show that I work on. And yeah, I feel like, in public radio, we need to probably start having little sound effects boards because it's day one. That's so exciting. Yay, day
4: Ring
6: one.
4: The bell. Where is it?
6: Yeah, exactly. I know we need a bell for sure. So,

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1: Right. So if you decide to give, say, a $25 a month gift, if you can swing that, if you can add $2 a month to that, it may sound like $2 is not that much more, but it really does add up for us. So thank you for that. One of our listeners, Veronica, says she gives because she wants to feel like she's a part of WBUR. And in this way, she is. And you can be, too. Here's what she told us.
2: It is the support from the community that keeps it there. It wouldn't be here without the support from the community. That is really, really true. And people understanding where the funding comes from. Where does the money come from? It does come from us. It is ours. And therefore, you get to feel responsible for it. You get to feel like a participant in it. And if you're not behind the microphones or in the field and you're listening, the way you can support it is by providing a donation, which is so important now.
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0: Yeah, I mean, everybody knows at this point, hopefully, that Congress has cut our federal funding. 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But that is not the kind of thing that is a one and done. You still got to keep doing it. So we really need your support now. We'd love for you to step up again. 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
3: 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I'm Juana Summers.
4: And I'm Scott Detrow. What happens when the President of the United States goes to the media capital of the world amid a standoff with the major news outlets that cover him? You get moments like this today at the UN.
5: So it's an honor to be here. I'm surprised that CNN is here covering me.
6: The United Nations allowed us in, sir.
5: You should not be here covering me. You said you weren't going to cover me.
4: That was President Trump interacting with CNN's Caitlin Collins just days after he banned the outlet from the White House. Major news outlets have suspended their pool coverage in solidarity, and NPR is not airing audio of the president right now. In response, the White House has created Trump TV, an official YouTube channel streaming 24/7 content of, quote, the latest and greatest from the administration. To discuss, we have Mark McKimmon on the line. He works

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1: I'm Lisa Mullins. This is 90.9 WBUR in Boston. Some of the top stories we're following for you on this Tuesday afternoon. The White House announced plans today to remove more than 750,000 people from the public insurance exchanges under the Affordable Care Act. The administration claims they were fraudulently enrolled, but offered no evidence. Officials in Mexico say they're taking precautions as Hurricane Polo moves along the country's southwestern coast. The storm in the Pacific has winds of 165 miles an hour and could bring heavy rain to Mexico, but it should not make landfall. And the song Choosin' Texas by Ella Langley today became the longest running number one single in U.S. history. It spent 23 weeks atop the Billboard Hot 100 since it was released last October. We have business news next.
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1: Today on Wall Street, the Dow fell nearly 0.4%. S&P was flat, and the Nasdaq again rose to a new record high. It picked up nearly 0.5%. The Panmass Challenge has a new executive director. The annual bike-a-thon today announced Dr. Matthew McGinnis will lead the event's operations and strategic direction. McGinnis is a cardiologist. He's been involved with the PMC since he was 12 years old. The Panmass Challenge bills itself as the single largest contributor to the Dana-Farber Cancer Institute, mostly through its annual long-distance bike ride. The forecast is coming up.
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1: There's a high risk of rip currents today all along the coast of Massachusetts and Rhode Island, so be careful if you happen to be in the water today. Overnight tonight, partly cloudy skies in the mid-50s. Should be pretty windy tonight and even windier tomorrow. Lots of sunshine. Temperatures should be in the mid-60s. 64 in Boston now at 425.
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1: Thank you so much to everybody who's given in the fundraiser so far. 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And for those who are waiting, you know, you can take a real load off our minds and our hearts if you would just please make a pledge as soon as you possibly can. 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And for those who have never pledged before, try it. We think you'll like it. You'll feel even more a part of the station than you do right now, and that's what we would love. 1-800-909-9287, WBUR.org. I'm Lisa Mullins here with senior producer of On Point, Claire Donnelly. Hi, Claire.
5: Hello. Happy first day of the fall fundraiser for WBUR. And yes, as Lisa was saying, you can, in fact, get rid of that guilty feeling in the pit of your stomach every time you hear Lisa and I or other WBUR folks come on the air and ask for your support, because guess what? 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Just do it. Then you'll feel better. We are asking folks to step up and help us close that hole of federal funding. We lost $1.6 million, as everybody knows, a year ago. Everybody rallied. It was great. We met that goal. We sort of filled the gap. But now we're asking you to help us do that again. And as Lisa said, it's really easy. You can just call 1-800-909-9287. You can go to WBUR.org. Maybe you have already given to WBUR, and we're asking you, yes, thank you, first of all, yes, and we are asking you, hey, could you look at that amount and maybe add a few more bucks if you can? If you're already giving $15 a month, can you make that $20 a month? It really, as Lisa said, goes a long way to helping us plan our financial future here at WBUR.
1: One of the listeners who has stepped up for us is Erin in Quincy. She told us why she supports WBUR.
6: I just felt like I need to give more because you do so much for me. And, you know, I'm paying $100 here, $100 there for various subscriptions, and I don't have to pay anything. So I feel like I need to make a concerted effort to help you guys stay afloat. I just appreciate all the ways that all of the people who are doing this come up with these amazing ways to share information that we wouldn't normally get. Just going that little bit deeper and making it so interesting. And that's what's so helpful to me, because I'm able to be like, they're doing the job for me. I just need to connect it to what I'm already doing. And so that's wonderful. And for people who haven't thought to donate or have already donated, now's the time. If you have a little bit, I know things are hard for people, but if you have a little bit, just think like I did, like, you know, how many things are you paying for right now? Maybe this is something you're doing every day, so it deserves a couple of bucks.
1: I love Erin. Thank you,
5: me too,
1: Erin, for everything that you said there, including the fact that we make it easier for you, more palatable to understand everything that's happening in the news, because there is just so much happening. And when you dig a little deeper, when we dig a little deeper, then you get more out of it. Actually, we get more out of it as well. So please appreciate the kind of understanding that WBUR brings to you as you listen to the news and try to make sense of what's going on around the world. If you have not made a pledge ever, please join the club right now, the good side of the club, with the people who give, because 90% don't. And if you have given in the past year and would like to renew that, we would so appreciate it. If you'd like to add to what you've already given to us, thank you very much for that as well. That's what Erin mentioned. So please make the call, whatever you can pledge, 1-800-909-9287 or WBUR.org.
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8: Live from NPR News in Culver City, California, I'm Duane Brown. In New York, during his speech at the United Nations today, President Trump presented an ominous vision of Latin America. NPR's Ada Peralta tells us he painted a continent beset by drug cartels, which he called the enemies of humanity.
9: President Trump said the United States was reasserting its power in the Western Hemisphere to, quote, create a safer future for all of us. In Trump's view, the cartels in Latin America are terrorists. He said, quote, like ISIS, they should be killed, exiled, or detained as enemy combatants without the possibility of release, which is what we're doing. Trump also called on Mexico to, quote, reclaim control of its soil from the enemies of humanity. And he lauded his administration's use of military force to destroy ships in the Caribbean. Human rights groups and the UN itself have condemned the attacks, saying they are extrajudicial killings that violate international law. Ada Peralta, NPR News, Mexico City.
8: A federal judge in Michigan has agreed to undergo routine alcohol testing and treatment to resolve a complaint about his behavior. NPR's Kerry Johnson with the story.
10: A new judicial order says actions by Judge Thomas Ludington had a serious effect on the court's reputation and public confidence in his ability to carry out his duties. Ludington stayed on the job as a federal judge for months after his arrest, ultimately pleading no contest. He's been on voluntary leave of absence since February. A new order by Federal Appeals Court Judge Jeffrey Sutton says Ludington will remain on leave until September 2027, in order to ensure his recovery's on solid footing. Gabe Roth, who runs a watchdog group on the courts, says the judge should donate nearly $400,000 in pay he's set to receive during his leave to local charities.
8: That's Kerry Johnson. 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
1: This is 90.9 WBUR in Boston. I'm Lisa Mullins. Governor Maura Healey is proposing suspending the state's 24 cents per gallon gasoline tax for 2 months. Her Republican challenger in the upcoming election, Mike Minogue, has also called for suspending the gas tax, but with a different approach. WBUR's Gin Dumschus reports.
11: Governor Healey previously expressed skepticism about a gas tax holiday, but she now says she plans to file a bill suspending the tax for 2 months. She blames the war in Iran and President Trump for increasing costs.
12: I'm doing this because I've watched for weeks as the price at the pump has gone up. And the price of everything has gone up in this country and in Massachusetts because of Donald Trump.
11: Republican Mike Minogue has called for suspending the tax when gas goes over $4 a gallon. He says Healey's proposal doesn't go far enough.
13: It's only for 2 months because she's going to push everything to right after the election and go back to overtaxing our people.
11: State lawmakers have historically opposed a gas tax holiday. For 90.9 WBUR, I'm Gin Dumschus.
1: Massachusetts is joining a number of other states in suing the Trump administration over its efforts to stop several offshore wind projects. Attorney General Andrea Campbell today filed suit to block deals between the White House and several offshore energy developers. The suit alleges the Trump administration unlawfully used taxpayer funds to pay the companies to abandon offshore wind projects that were already in the works. Campbell's office says the agreements were worth about $1.4 billion. Massachusetts officials say more resources are needed to curb suicides among military veterans. Today is the first ever Veteran Suicide Awareness and Remembrance Day in the state. Veteran Services Secretary Eric Guralnick says the state is making strides to offer veterans mental health and other support.
14: But that's certainly not enough. Every one of these suicides are preventable, and so it's important to recognize this day, to hear from families who've had a loved one die by suicide, and take action.
1: According to state data, 327 veterans died by suicide between 2018 and 2022. A reminder, the National Suicide and Crisis Lifeline can be reached by calling or texting 988.
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1: Tonight, temperatures down in the 50s. Tomorrow, much like today, lots of sunshine. Some wind gusts up to 30 miles an hour, temperatures in the mid-60s. It's 4:35.
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0: It's All Things Considered from NPR News. I'm Scott Detrow in Washington.
16: And I'm Mary Louise Kelly at United Nations headquarters in New York. We're just inside the main front doors. Behind me is the main General Assembly Hall. I'm watching people coming and going, and it's either heads of state or they're wearing an earpiece. A lot of people guarding the heads of state and delegations here today. Speech after speech after speech from world leaders. They kicked off with UN Secretary General Antonio Guterres this morning, but probably even more highly anticipated was President Trump, who addressed the UN in a speech that was interesting both for what he said and what he didn't say. I have questions, so I want to put them to a member of the administration. We have invited Tommy Pickett, who is spokesperson for the State Department, to take those questions, and he is waiting on us a few blocks from here at his hotel. So let's walk over. Can we give you the seat of honor?
17: Tommy Pickett, good to see you. Welcome back to All Things Considered.
18: Thanks for having me on.
17: All right, so we heard a lot from President Trump today about Iran. He defended his record on the war there, said Iran was the bully of the Middle East, that they are a bully no more. I'm paraphrasing. I want to note we're not playing that sound because NPR is not using audio from White House events until further notice in solidarity with our fellow journalists following, as you know, several news outlets being barred from White House grounds. On Iran and the defense of his record, how do we square that with Iran has cost $38 billion and counting, its nuclear program is where it was, regime change didn't happen, Iran has proved it can shut the Strait of Hormuz and keep it shut, and anybody who's put gas in their car lately knows that gas is now at pushing $4.50 a gallon.
18: Well, a few important points. Operation Midnight Hammer obliterated several of their nuclear sites. We saw Operation Epic Fury decimating their military
17: capability. But that was before this war that the U.S. started in February.
18: Well, I think it's important to look at this in context, and that the president's actions have taken concrete steps to prevent the Iranian regime from obtaining a nuclear weapon. If the Iranian regime had a nuclear weapon, people would be paying gas prices three or four times higher than they are now because the Iranian regime could act with impunity to shut down the strait entirely. What we're seeing now because of the U.S. military is the clearing of mines. We're seeing the ability of oil to move through the strait at approximately 60 to 70% of where it was before this began. But ultimately, the Iranian regime having a nuclear weapon was an untenable threat that needed to be addressed.
17: The president renewed his threat to annihilate the entire country today, to blow it up. Is that helpful to diplomatic efforts to try to end the war?
18: Well, he made the choice clear to the Iranian regime. They can continue their malign activities, but there will be consequences. The president has been clear from the beginning that he wanted a diplomatic solution. The door for diplomacy was opened again and again and again, and yet the Iranian regime has continued to refuse to make that deal, continued to pursue malign activities.
17: I guess what I'm getting at is we're 7 months in. I didn't hear anything new in the president's speech today that suggests we won't be in the same place another 7 months from now.
18: Well, I think part of what he was pointing to, in addition to the kinetic military action we've discussed, is the fact that we have seen oil move through the Strait of Hormuz at levels that are increasing. The fact that we have Operation Economic Outcast, which is costing the regime every single day. So the president has all the cards here, and he was laying out a clear vision, a clear path here in terms of what the situation is, and the fact that fundamentally the Iranian regime has a choice, either to become a prosperous nation that is at peace with its neighbors, or to continue its malign activities and suffer the consequences.
17: I don't know if you got to hear the very first speech this morning from outgoing UN Secretary General Antonio Guterres. His final speech, he's coming to the end of his second term, he warned about fault lines in our world. He says they are widening. He said cracks have become canyons. And he also warned that events of this past year show that even superpowers should recognize, and I quote, that their power isn't so super. Did you hear that as being aimed at the U.S.?
18: I don't want to necessarily put words in his mouth, but what I can say is what the president's accomplished. And I think he has accomplished really historic things for the betterment of the United States, which is always the primary goal of any president of any country, but also for our partners and allies around the world in terms of win-win deals that we've seen. I think the important issue, and I think something to stress, is that fact the president is not afraid to raise hard conversations. The president has put that to an end, and we've seen concrete progress in addressing those, whether that's NATO spending, whether that's in Greenland, whether that's addressing mass migration, and the entire world is better because of it.
17: I guess the question is, you know, we've been talking, you and I, about how President Trump likes to raise hard conversations. He's there at the United Nations giving, as the administration sees it, constructive criticism to that body. When constructive criticism is given to the U.S., is the U.S. willing to listen?
18: Well, look, I think we have continued conversations with our allies and partners around the world. The president is a deal maker. So when he goes out and raises these issues, he has shown again and again that he is able to make a deal that is a win-win. The Greenland example is a perfect example of this.
17: But the reaction to the Secretary General's words this morning, even a superpower isn't so super.
18: Well, I think President Trump is showing that the United States can still accomplish historic and unprecedented things. I think that's been clear from this administration. What he has been able to accomplish, I think, has shown that America is only stronger and more prosperous than it's ever been.
17: Since you work for this administration, and since I'm a reporter trying to cover this administration, I have to ask, are you comfortable with the decision to bar CNN MS Now and Politico from White House grounds.
18: Look, President Trump speaking to this very clearly. The president clearly has concerns in terms of what he has clearly expressed on Truth and other avenues. And the fact
17: that
18: it's not
17: comfortable with the decision?
18: I mean, it's a decision based off of accessing very sensitive and secure spaces. It's not saying that CNN and other entities can't continue to operate, but it's about access to certain spaces. And that's something that's always a continued conversation. Under the Obama and Biden administrations, there were many conversations with reporters about who was able to access White House grounds. That's a routine part of that, and the president making a very clear case here about his concerns and really speaking quite transparently about those.
17: Just for the record, do you believe freedom of the press is essential to a healthy democracy?
18: I think that's a separate question than what we're having here. Freedom of the press is something that we strongly abide by. That's part of why we've opposed so many censorship elements, both elements that we viewed the previous administration doing that we reversed, but also foreign countries in terms of extraterritorial censorship. So we don't take a backseat to anyone on freedom of the press. What this is a discussion of is access to certain buildings and sensitive grounds, and that's always a constant conversation. It was a conversation under Biden, under Obama, with reporters as well, and the president making his concerns very clear.
17: I didn't hear a yes to that, though, that freedom of the press is essential to a healthy democracy.
18: Oh, yes. No, I mean, we take a backseat to no one on freedom of the press. We abide by freedom of the press. We defend freedom of the press internationally. That's part why I brought up the censorship issue, because we have seen elements of censorship which we strongly oppose in order to defend freedom of the press.
17: Are those outlets, MS Now, CNN, Politico, are they welcome at your department, at the State Department?
18: Well, look, right now we have no announcements to make in terms of changes to our press coverage, but fundamentally, again, it's a conversation of access to certain spaces, and it's not about covering the administration in terms of CNN and MS Now and Politico. Still have the ability to do that, still have the ability to operate, and we continue to defend freedom of the press around the world.
17: Well, I appreciate you taking our questions today. Tommy Pigott, thank you.
18: Thank you.
17: Tommy Pigott is the State Department spokesperson speaking with us from the hotel where the State Department has set up camp this week on the sidelines of the United Nations General Assembly.
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1: This is 90.9 WBUR. Partly cloudy skies overnight tonight. Temperatures in the mid-50s. Should be pretty windy tonight. And then sunny and still windy tomorrow with highs in the mid-60s.
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1: Now, this is really an important time in the news. I mean, it's always important, but there is so much that is riding on your being a well-informed citizen, whether it comes to the data centers and the controversy around them, artificial intelligence, of course, the midterm elections coming up. WBUR helps you see all these things more clearly, understand them more deeply. 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By the way, the story that's coming up next, Health Secretary Robert F. Kennedy Jr.'s latest financial disclosure reveals he accepted pricey flights to Fiji and Greece and lucrative book advances. That story is coming up. I'm Lisa Mullins here with Claire Donnelly of On Point.
5: Hello. Yes, it is the first day of WBUR's fall fundraiser. I am excited. It feels like fall. Finally, I feel like we had like five fake falls, but we're finally, maybe, hopefully, probably by me saying this tomorrow, the weather will be like 80 degrees. But anyways, yes, it is the first day of our fundraiser, and we are asking folks, if you have never given before, make your first gift today. It is so easy. We know we are the part, very critical part of your daily life. We are just asking you to put a dollar value on that. So $5 a month, $10 a month, whatever works for your budget. We are just asking you to think about all of the things that you already pay every month and put some of that money toward WBUR. Also, if you have already given to WBUR, or if you are a current sustaining member of WBUR, first of all, thank you very much. We really appreciate that. And also, would it be possible for you to do just a few dollars more per month? So if you're already giving $20 a month, maybe you up that to $22 a month. I can think of other examples, but you guys can do the math. Anyway, as Lisa was saying, 1-800-909-9287, or you can go to WBUR.org.
1: Peter, one of our listeners from Boxborough, says the loss of our federal funding last year prompted him to start a monthly contribution to WBUR.
20: I'd never been a sustaining member. I'd made some monetary donations here and there, just individual ones. But after the federal government pulled the funding from NPR, I just became a sustaining member because it makes sense.
1: And, you know, it makes sense for so many people out there who know that that federal funding was a real hit for us, $1.6 million. The thing that maybe you don't know is that it was a loss for last year, and you rallied for us, and we were able to make up that $1.6 million. We're going to lose $1.6 million every year. And so on top of what we need to raise for this fall fund drive, we also need to raise another $1.6 million. So that's why we're coming to you now. We're hoping that it makes as much sense to you as it did to Peter. 1-800-909-9287-WBUR.org.
5: It is so easy to do. 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
21: 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I'm Juana Summers.
0: And I'm Scott Detrow. NPR has gotten a look at Health and Human Services Secretary Robert F. Kennedy Jr.'s latest annual financial disclosure. Disclosures are required of high-ranking federal officials to guard against conflicts of interest. NPR Pharmaceuticals correspondent Sydney Lupkin is here to tell us what she's learned. Hey, Sydney.
22: Hey.
0: What caught your eye in these filings?
3: Yeah, the biggest items were two book advances Kennedy received in the last year, $2 million apiece from Skyhorse Publishing. One of the books will be called Unsettled Science. The title is a twist on the term settled science, often used to describe the evidence for vaccine safety. And that's interesting given Kennedy's current job as head of the agency charged with regulating vaccines.
0: Right, and of course, we have seen some efforts to change vaccine policies. Is there anything else in the filings that you think is worth reporting?
3: Yeah, Kennedy also received free flights to and from Fiji and Greece and the use of a vacation home. Their value totaled more than $250,000. Those were from Gavin DeBecker, a celebrity security advisor. DeBecker also wrote a book published by Skyhorse Publishing called Forbidden Facts. It alleges government suppression of information about brain damage from childhood vaccines. DeBecker says they've been friends for a long time and he has nothing to do with HHS.
0: Help me understand how much of this is unusual. I mean, a lot of politicians get book deals, right? Have outside income or one way or another. There's a lot of wealthy people in the administration. What do you make of this?
3: Yeah, so they're not typical, according to Virginia Cantor at Democracy Defenders Fund, which is a nonprofit that's focused on fighting corruption and protecting elections.
4: Those are large amounts of money for a government's public servant to receive while he is, you know, in office.
3: In fact, the gifts are so large that she has questions about whether, you know, this is a supplementation of salary, something that's prohibited. She said Kennedy may have wealthy friends who treat him, but what's okay when you're in the private sector is different when you become a public servant. The Department of Health and Human Services did not respond to NPR's detailed list of questions about the disclosures, but says Kennedy complies with all laws, regulations, and requirements.
0: Those book advance numbers are pretty large, aren't they?
3: Yeah, $2 million per book is a lot when you consider that the salary for being health secretary is around $250,000. And Cantor tells me the timing of the book advances is noteworthy considering rules against outside income. If you're a public servant of Kennedy's rank, you aren't allowed to do any book writing, including taking notes and getting paid for it during your time in office. Enforcing that is tricky, though. Kennedy's also isn't supposed to promote his previous Skyhorse Publishing work, according to his ethics agreement, but he posted on X about his 2021 book, The Real Anthony Fauci, over the summer during the Fauci hearings in Congress.
0: A few weeks ago, you were on the show and you talked about Kennedy's role in a possible payout in a lawsuit against a vaccine maker. Did this disclosure clear that up at all?
3: It did not. There was a small payment, $7,000, from the law firm Weisner Baum. It was listed by Kennedy as compensation for terminating an agreement about contingency fees. Before he was nominated, Kennedy consulted for the law firm, which sued Merck over its Gardasil vaccine. The litigation was settled over the summer. But Weisner Baum tells me the payment wasn't related to the Gardasil case. For context, Kennedy was initially going to take his 10% cut of the contingency fees from cases he referred to the firm, according to his original ethics agreement. But after senators balked at that during the confirmation process, an updated agreement said he would give his cut to a family member. Weisner Baum says neither Kennedy nor his family got any of the Gardasil settlement money.
0: That was NPR Pharmaceuticals correspondent Sydney Lupkin. Thank you so much.
3: You bet.
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1: And thank you so much to everybody who's done that already. I'm Lisa Mullins here in the studio with Claire Donnelly of On Point, and we're coming up to a story just after 5 o'clock about President Trump. saying that U.S. and Iranian officials met today in New York at the United Nations shortly after he threatened in his address to the U.N. General Assembly that he may annihilate the Islamic Republic if there's not a deal soon to end the seven-month-long war. That's just one of the many stories that's coming up on WBUR. We keep you up to date on everything that's happening, and there is so much happening. 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
5: That's right. We are talking to you if you have never given to WBUR before. I know this feeling. I was one of you for many years listening to public radio. It doesn't feel good. You feel like you're listening to something but not supporting it beyond with your ears. 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Well, not podcasts, but you know what I mean. Lisa, I think people forget sometimes there are so many folks behind what we do.
1: Yes.
5: Like, it's not just the people like Lisa who you hear on air, or Meghna Chakrabarty, the host of the show that I work for, On Point. There are so many people that help. You know, there are producers like me. There are engineers. There are sound designers. The list goes on and on. Digital newsletter producers, you know, events producers.
1: Editors.
5: I know. I shouldn't have done this because now I'm in a trap. I'm sure I forgot someone. 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It is a much bigger group than that. And we need your support to keep doing it. You might think that $1 doesn't go very far. No, it really, really does. What we do is important, and what we do is expensive. And we just ask you a few times a year to help us out with that. So please give us a call if you have never given before. And also, Lisa, I do want to shout out the folks, say thank you to those who have already or do currently support WBUR. Thank you so much. And we're just asking if you can take a look at your budget and see if you could throw a few extra dollars per month our way, because as I said, a dollar or several dollars go a long way toward helping us continue to bring you our great journalism. So please call 1-800-909-9287. 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
6: 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And it had human stories. But mostly the news analysis, I felt like really supported me in my responsibilities as a citizen and in understanding what was going on in the world.
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10: Live from NPR News in Washington, I'm Ryland Barton. President Trump says U.S. and Iranian officials held a three-hour meeting on the sidelines of the U.N. General Assembly today. NPR's Franco Ordonez reports that Trump spoke positively about reaching an agreement.
12: President Trump called it a very good meeting, saying he couldn't imagine why it wouldn't go well, considering their options are, quote, potential greatness or obliteration. The meetings would have been going on about when Trump took the stage at the U.N. General Assembly and warned that he himself had a big decision to make. To, quote, make a deal or annihilate the Islamic Republic and drive them into hell with no chance of survival. The president didn't say how he plans to resolve the enduring conflict, but the three-hour meeting represents the most significant return to diplomacy since talks broke down earlier this summer over control of the Strait of Hormuz. Franco Ordonez, NPR News.
10: Meanwhile, President Trump's calling for a ban on exporting diesel fuel as record high prices impact farming and shipping ahead of the midterm elections. Analysts say the move could lower diesel prices for Americans in the short term, but would eventually raise prices across the world, including in the U.S. Israeli Prime Minister Benjamin Netanyahu took aim at New York City Mayor Zohran Mamdani ahead of the U.N. General Assembly. Mamdani doubled down on his call for Netanyahu to be arrested for alleged war crimes for Israel's conduct in its war in Gaza, as NPR's Kat Lonsdorf reports.
23: Netanyahu posted a short video in English on social media.
24: Shame on you, Mr. Mamdani.
23: Reiterating that he is coming to the United Nations later this week. Netanyahu's visit to New York for the UN General Assembly has been controversial. The International Criminal Court has an outstanding warrant for his arrest for alleged war crimes on civilians during Israel's war against Hamas in Gaza. Mamdani has repeatedly stated his belief that Netanyahu is a war criminal and that federal authorities should arrest him if he steps foot in New York. Netanyahu is scheduled to arrive Thursday morning for an address to the UN before heading back to Israel the same day. Kat Lonsdorf, NPR News, Tel Aviv.
10: Young Americans without college degrees are seeing one of the strongest job markets in decades. NPR's Windsor Johnston reports unemployment among workers aged 22 to 34 who don't have a degree is near a 20-year low.
25: The Burning Glass Institute says the job market looks much different for recent college graduates who are having a harder time finding work. Georgetown University economist Harry Holzer says one reason is the strength of the construction industry.
26: I do think the construction sector is strong right now. You know, all these data centers being built is creating a lot of jobs for skilled construction workers.
25: Holzer says more baby boomers are retiring from the skilled trades just as immigration slows. Windsor Johnston, NPR News.
10: The U.S. stock market held near its record high today after oil prices eased again. This is NPR News.
1: I'm Lisa Mullins, and this is 90.9 WBUR in Boston. Governor Moore Healey wants to temporarily suspend the state's gas and diesel tax. Her proposal would waive the 24-cent a gallon tax for 2 months. It still needs approval from the state legislature, which has shown reluctance to suspend the tax. Massachusetts is joining several other states in suing the Trump administration over its efforts to stop several offshore wind projects. The Mass Attorney General's office today filed suit to block deals between the White House and several offshore energy developers. The suit alleges the Trump administration unlawfully used taxpayer funds to pay the companies to abandon offshore wind projects that are already in the works. And the Red Sox today removed the interim tag from manager Chad Tracy. He took over a last-place team in April and has them headed for the playoffs now. The Sox extended his contract through 2029 with a team option for the 2030 season. In the forecast, overnight tonight should have gusty winds, still partly cloudy skies, temperatures in the mid-50s. And then for tomorrow, mainly sunny again, rising to about 62. Thursday, same thing, mostly sunny in the low 60s again. We may see some rain ahead on Friday. 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It's 5:05.
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1: So Anthony said there that listener support continues to carry us like never before. And the reason for that is that we lost $1.6 million in federal funding last year. You might remember there was a lot of news coverage of that, a lot of debate about it, a lot of talk about it. And it happened, and the fact is there may not be that much debate about it and talk about it now, but it's still happening because we lose $1.6 million every single year, money that would have been coming to us but isn't. Therefore, we have our fall fund drive goal. On top of that, $1.6 million. So that's just by way of explaining how important every dollar that we raise through you, our listeners, is in a fundraiser like this. 1-800-909-9287, WBUR.org. I'm Lisa Mullins here with Claire Donnelly of On Point.
5: That's right. Yes. Happy first day of the fall fundraiser. And hello to everyone who is listening during the fundraiser.
1: And celebrating.
5: And celebrating along with us. You know,

0: 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So that is for folks who have never given to WBUR before. That is a special challenge we are issuing to you. But then I also want to thank all of the people who do already support WBUR, because as I said, we cannot do it without you. And I would like to ask you, A, to continue to support WBUR, to renew that support. And then B, think about maybe whether you can do a few additional dollars per month in addition to that current gift, because those few dollars may not mean much day to day, but they mean a ton to us here. So we cannot do it without you. 1-800-909-9287, or you can go to WBUR.org to make that donation. Thank you.
1: We're going to hear now from Lenoir from Acton, who says she's even more motivated to give after the rescission of our federal funding last year.
2: It brings tears to my eyes. It breaks my heart that the federal government isn't contributing. That little bit that they contributed, it just hurts me that we're not doing that. And so I think we all have to be a little more supportive now.
1: Yeah, and we hope the same thing, that there were many of you who understood, even when the news first broke last year, that we were going to be doing without $1.6 million. It's a big hit for us. Mm-hmm. We were able to sustain it thanks in large part to your contributions. So many of you rallied. The thing is, we need to make that $1.6 million every year, because it is not going to be coming back any year that we can see in the foreseeable future. So please right now do as Lenoir did and realize how much we count on you now, and we will in the future as well. But we can only take care of right now, and ask you to give whatever is affordable for you, whatever you think WBUR is worth. 1-800-909-9287. 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
0: Yeah, I really like what she said there about a little more supportive now, right? 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
3: It's All Things Considered from NPR News. I'm Scott Detrow in Washington.
4: And I'm Mary Louise Kelly in New York, where the United Nations is still standing. The UN General Assembly is in full swing. UNGO Week, as the diplomats who are racing past you in the hallways call it. In years past, President Trump has used his address here to threaten the UN. Today, he spoke of himself as a peacemaker, someone ending wars, except for Iran, which he threatened once again to annihilate, his word. Well, Michael Froman was watching and listening. Michael Froman is president of the Council on Foreign Relations, and he is here with me now in our New York bureau. Hi there.
5: Thanks for having me.
4: What was your top takeaway from today?
5: Well, first of all, I think the president did try and position himself as a peacemaker, somebody to resolve all of the outstanding foreign policy issues that have bedeviled the United States for years.
4: Except for the countries he wants to annihilate.
5: Well, for including Iran,
4: Cuba and Iran,
5: the Middle East, Venezuela, perhaps Cuba down the road. But as you said, on Iran, there was very much a path to be taken, whether it's a reach agreement or annihilation. On the Middle East, the Gaza plan that he put forward, I think we're 1.5 points into a 20-point plan. It's difficult to see how we progress from here. And on Russia-Ukraine, he called for an end to it. He said it has to end, but there wasn't any specifics about how we might get there, although his administration has certainly been engaged in that process. Notably absent, almost any mention of China, the competitor of the United States, conceivably the one who with the United States is defining the nature of the world order going forward, and there was very little mention of that at all. And with regard to AI, really all

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1: Nice to have you with us on this Tuesday afternoon here at 90.9 WBUR. I'm Lisa Mullins in Boston. Utah Republican Senator John Curtis is calling for a Senate investigation into the president's son. He wants more information on Donald Trump Jr.'s wedding reception that was partially bankrolled by a Russian oligarch. New York City Mayor Zohran Mamdani today announced a $131 million settlement with DoorDash. The deal settles claims that DoorDash underpaid its workers. The company will also submit to a new monitoring system to ensure it complies with the law. And medical officials in South Carolina say actor Hayden Panettiere died from an accidental overdose of several drugs. The 36-year-old star of the TV shows Heroes and Nashville died last month. We have business news next.
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1: Today, the Dow fell nearly 0.4%. S&P was flat, and the Nasdaq again rose to a new record high. It picked up nearly 0.5%. Details of this day in business coming up on Marketplace starting at 6:30.
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1: We're in the waning hours of summer. The autumnal equinox happens at 8:05 tonight, so summer turns to fall in the northern hemisphere and winter turns to spring in the southern half. High winds overnight tonight and for the next several days, in fact. Temperatures overnight should be in the mid-50s. Tomorrow, sunny, rising to about 62. Thursday, mostly sunny in the low 60s once again. 64 degrees in Boston at 5:24.
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1: You know, it's really a powerful thing when you think with your money, you can help build the future of a news station that you want to listen to, that you trust, that you know covers the news with accountability, that really is beholden to you, not to any kind of corporate titan or any other overlord. 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I'm Lisa Mullins here with Claire Donnelly on this first day of our fall fund drive.
5: That's right. It is the first day, and Lisa and I are not robots.
1: That's
5: no,
1: for sure.
5: Meghna, but Meghna is totally right that AI is absolutely disrupting things. And we were even just talking today about how now videos online that you see, you're never 100% sure if it's actually a video of something that happened or if it is AI generated. WBUR, you know, is going to be reliable, fact-based journalism from humans, by humans, for humans. And we can't, we really rely on you to continue to bring that journalism to you. If you have never supported WBUR before, maybe you have listened to a couple of these fundraisers and thought, oh, I really should do that, but you still haven't. Great news. It's not too late. You still can. And in fact, your dollars will go even farther now because we do have a $1.6 million hole that was left when we lost federal funding last year. And that is a hole that we have to fill every year. 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You can call 1-800-909-9287 or go online to WBUR.org to show your support.
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6: 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I listen to On Point. I often share stories with friends and family, and I feel like I am a much better participant in conversations and in thought with friends and family and people that I encounter because of it. Thank you guys for everything that you do and helping us stay not just attached to the world, but attached to what's happening down the street. Sometimes we don't even know it ourselves. So thank you.
5: Thank you. Wow.
1: Absolutely. That is such a nice sentiment, Peter. And I think, you know, I wish I could hear everybody out there talk about whatever their favorite show happens to be on WBUR or what they like about the newsletter or online or an event perhaps at City Space. 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
5: Yeah, that's right. And I actually want to say, if you are like Peter and you have shared a story, a show, a link, a podcast with somebody that you heard on WBUR, or if you feel like WBUR, you know, something you, at a cocktail party or at a get together with friends or family, you've, you know, pulled out a fact that you learned on a WBUR show, I would love for you to think about, if you set aside $1 or $2 every time you did that, how many dollars would be in that little pile at the end of a month, right? And then maybe you consider donating that money to WBUR so we can continue to supply you with the information that we know you rely on from us. So as Lisa said, the number to call, 1-800-909-9287. You can also go to our website, WBUR.org. Peter cannot carry us alone. We love you, Peter, and we appreciate you, but we need to hear from more Peters.
1: Peter, or whatever your name happens to be. So please do take that seriously, because we need other people to think that same way. We can't rely on other people to carry the weight for all of us. Mm-hmm. And it's a different picture right now since we lost that money from the federal government. We need everybody to step to the plate. It's something that, you know, if you appreciate what you hear, know that it's not free. It's certainly not cheap either. So please pay for what you listen to at 1-800-909-9287. Thanks.
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7: Live from NPR News in Culver City, California, I'm Duane Brown. Power is shifting and the world needs a strong United Nations. That opening message was delivered today by the UN Secretary General in his final address. NPR's Michelle Kelman tells us he's calling for more cooperation to regulate AI and combat climate change.
8: Antonio Guterres' term ends this year, and he's clearly worried about the fractures in global politics and the inability of the United Nations to resolve many of today's conflicts. He says there's been a, quote, extraordinary transfer of power away from governments to a handful of private corporations and individuals.
9: Yet our institutions and systems of governance continue to reflect the power realities and interests of a largely bygone era.
8: He demanded that polluters pay for climate change, and he called for peace in conflicts that have disrupted global trade, referencing Russia's war in Ukraine and the U.S. war against Iran. Michelle Kelleman, NPR News, the United Nations.
7: In South Texas, a federal judge has cleared the way for a proposed land exchange between SpaceX and the U.S. Fish and Wildlife Service. The court rejected attempts by tribal groups to block the land swap. From Texas Public Radio, Corey Cook reports.
10: The deal would transfer 715 acres of wildlife refuge land to SpaceX in exchange for parcels of privately held land. Lakin Jordahl with the Center for Biological Diversity says the ruling could have broader implications.
11: We very well could see them bulldozing wildlife refuge land tomorrow. The precedent that this sets is terrifying for public lands around the country.
10: The center says it will continue working with community and conservation groups in South Texas to challenge the privatization of refuge lands and preserve wildlife habitat. I'm Corey Cook in San Antonio.
7: And you're listening to NPR News.
1: This is 90.9 WBUR in Boston. Good afternoon. I'm Lisa Mullins. The percentage of Massachusetts students meeting expectations on the annual MCAS standardized exams is down from a year ago. State education officials today released results from the test taken this past spring. WBUR's Suvon Lee takes a look.
12: 40% of students in grades 3 to 8 met expectations in English language arts. That's 2 percentage points lower than 2025. In language arts, 45% of 10th graders met expectations. That's 6 percentage points lower from a year ago. Both results reflect a persistent drop since 2019. Jack Schneider is director of the Center for Education Policy at UMass Amherst.
13: We experienced a global pandemic in 2020 that sent a shock through the system. The system is essentially still recovering from it.
12: Math performance remained relatively flat from a year ago, but still much lower than pre-pandemic. For 90.9 WBUR, I'm Suvon Lee.
1: Governor Maura Healey is denouncing the major operation that federal immigration authorities carried out yesterday in New Bedford. Her office said at least a dozen people were arrested by ICE. Some of them appeared to work in the city's fishing industry. The governor told reporters today she's demanding more information about the arrests from ICE and why they targeted the people they did target. She says ICE's operations are hurting the workforce, economy, and families across the state.
14: It's just another example of how cruel ICE has been, how wrong-headed this policy is, and why it needs to stop. And Donald Trump needs to stop it. This is Donald Trump's, you know, immigration policy right now, and it's absolutely not working.
1: WBUR has reached out to ICE for comment. MIT is number one on this year's list of top colleges from U.S. News and World Report. Today's announcement ends Princeton's 15-year run in the top spot. It fell to number two, followed by Harvard, number three. Boston College, Tufts, Boston University, and Northeastern all finished in the top 50. This is WBUR.
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1: Partly cloudy overnight tonight, temperatures in the mid-50s, then for tomorrow and for Wednesday, basically sunny skies, should be nice days, windy ones, though, with temperatures in the low 60s. It's 5:35.
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16: This is All Things Considered from NPR News. I'm Juana Summers.
17: And I'm Scott Detrow. A grand jury has returned a report in the case of Nolan Wells. Wells, a black teenager, was found dead in early July on an island just off the Mississippi coast. He and his friends went out for the 4th of July, and Wells was the only one in the group who did not return. His body was found 2 days later. Jurors found no evidence of criminal wrongdoing in his death. Elise Gregg with Mississippi Public Broadcasting and the Gulf States Newsroom joins us now with an update. Hi, Elise.
18: Hi there.
17: Walk us through the findings and some of the major points in the grand jury report.
18: Right. So the Jackson County grand jury returned a no true bill. That means after they reviewed all the evidence presented, they decided there wasn't enough to indict anyone in Wells' death. The 23 jurors issued over 100 subpoenas, heard from over 40 witnesses, and reviewed evidence ranging from GPS data to cell phone extractions to photos and videos from Horn Island. Now, a couple major points include the jury finding that Wells chose to stay on the island And while autopsy results found the cause of death undetermined, but they did suggest drowning by exclusion. And jurors determined, based on where his body was found and the condition, his death was, quote, consistent with drowning.
17: Wells was the only black teen in this group, and now his family has questions about this jury report. What are they saying?
18: Right. Now, the report does formally close the criminal case, at least for now, but yes, there are absolutely still questions. Again, Wells was the only black teen among his friends that day, and his family and attorneys have repeatedly questioned if the investigation would have gone differently with a white teenager. Now, a major point made by civil rights attorney Ben Crump is that bruises on the back of Wells' head suggested blunt force trauma. The state medical examiner concluded those bruises weren't fatal, but here's Crump at a press conference in Georgia this afternoon.
19: What really caused it? What really caused the blood in the back of his head? That is the crux of the matter.
18: And at that conference, Wells' parents urged the district attorney to keep the investigation open.
17: Tell us what the district attorney is saying.
18: Jackson County District Attorney Angel Myers McElrath says that Crump's team has not acted in good faith throughout the investigation, both in their team's interactions, but also in public. Here she is in a video statement from Monday night.
20: The family, the Crump team, and anyone close to Nolan knew that his disappearance and death were not the result of racial hate or violence. Yet the flames of that narrative, set against the backdrop of Mississippi's terrible history, were fanned by both people who knew the truth and those who didn't.
18: Now, the tension between Crump's team and the DA stems from an independent autopsy and the review of Wells' phone. Crump claimed that body parts were withheld from their forensic pathologist and that the DA didn't cooperate in coordinating a joint review of Wells' phone. Myers McElrath denied all of that on Monday.
17: With the criminal case now closed, what comes next?
18: We may see some civil suits come out of this. Several of Wells' friends and former teammates have already threatened defamation lawsuits against everyone from Reverend Al Sharpton to social media influencers. Wells' family notified Wells' friends and their families that litigation was, quote, reasonably anticipated. And again, there are pushes to keep the investigation open and release the state autopsy. If those reports do come out, there's no guarantee they will. That could provide some more dimension in this case.
17: Elise Gregg with Mississippi Public Broadcasting and the Gulf States Newsroom. Thank you so much.
18: You're welcome.
16: A Venezuelan man who was shot by an ICE agent in Austin, Texas, Sunday, remains in a South Texas ICE detention center with a bullet lodged in his back. That's according to his attorney. The man's name is Wilbur Rafael Garces Perez. His shooting and what his attorney calls a lack of medical care after he was shot have sparked protests. Some Texas elected officials are demanding answers. Mose Bouchel has been covering the story for member station KUT in Austin. Hi there.
21: Hi there.
16: What do we know about this man's condition?
21: So according to his attorney, he's in bad shape. He's in a lot of pain. After he was shot on Sunday, he was taken to a hospital here in Austin, but ICE agents quickly took him from there to the Pearsall Detention Center in South Texas. He was able to speak by speakerphone from detention at a press conference on Monday, yesterday, and he says he asked for medical care. What he said basically is that he wasn't really helped when he got into detention. He was cold, asked for water. He said he was in great pain, but he spent hours even before he got an ibuprofen. After that press conference, his lawyer, Kate Lincoln Goldfinch, says ICE took away the tablet that he used to speak with reporters. And she says that even she was not able to hear from him again until today. She says that at that point, she learned that he was taken to a hospital in San Antonio last night for about 5 hours, where he was given morphine and then returned to the ICE facility.
16: Any more details about what led to him being shot?
21: Garces Perez says that he was driving for DoorDash in North Austin when he was sideswiped by a black SUV, says it never activated its lights or siren. He didn't understand at first that it was law enforcement. He says when he did, he tried to pull over, and he was rammed by the car and then shot by an ICE agent while he was still in the car. And I reached out to DHS today about what happened, including whether there's body camera footage, whether it will be available, and whether he was even actually the target of this ICE operation. I asked a bunch of questions, but I have not heard back yet. On Sunday, though, the Department of Homeland Security did say that it will be leading the inquiry into what happened.
16: Now, the Department of Homeland Security says ICE determined Garces Perez has deportation orders against him. How's his lawyer responding to that?
21: Lincoln Goldfinch, his lawyer, says that he entered the country legally. He used the CPB-1 app that was active during the Biden administration. She says he has an asylum claim. He has authorization to work. But what she says is that a notice for him to appear in immigration court was sent to the wrong address. So when he did not make that court date, this deportation order went out.
0: I mean, just imagine the immigration court system is 3 million cases and they get it wrong all the time. Frankly, it's a very sloppy court system. It always has been, and it's worse now than it ever was before.
21: You know, according to accounts, he's been living a pretty quiet life here in Austin with his wife, who's also from Venezuela, up until this Sunday.
16: Mose, this is the second ICE-related shooting in Texas in 3 months. How are people reacting there?
21: A lot of people here are extremely upset. ICE enforcement has increased in Texas over this last year. Just in July, Lorenzo Salgado Araujo, a 52-year-old Mexican immigrant, was shot and killed by ICE agents during a traffic stop in Houston. Here in Austin, for the last 3 days, I've been talking to people who tell us that they feel terrorized by ICE. Since this shooting, there have been nights of protests the last 2 nights. Mm-hmm. We've heard local and congressional Democratic elected leaders demanding an inquiry. So far, though, the governor of Texas, Greg Abbott, has not made any public comment on this.
16: Mose Bushell from member station KUT in Austin, thank you.
21: Thank you.

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2: A mighty nice finish to summertime. We have fall moving in at 8:05 tonight. Overnight temperatures tonight should be in the mid-50s, and then tomorrow, a kind of fall-like day, mainly sunny skies, rising to the low 60s. 61 now in Boston at 5:45.
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2: 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I'm Lisa Mullins here with Claire Donnelly.
5: Hello. Yes. Happy first day of fall. Happy first day of WBUR's fall fundraiser. We gotta, you know, get folks excited. It is the first day. This is always really exciting, energy. Also, Lisa, I feel like a lot of people make, you know, New Year's resolutions and think, yes, of the new calendar year as time to sort of start over. But I always feel like it's better in September and like back
2: because of the fall fundraiser.
5: Yeah, because of the fall fundraiser, of course. 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
2: Yeah, I know that many people think of themselves as a member of the community of WBUR, and we love that. 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
0: Foodborne illness scares caused many people to change up how they buy vegetables this past summer. A lot of people turned to farmers markets. Others grew their own. About a third of U.S. households cultivate fruits or vegetables. Is that safer? NPR's Yuki Noguchi looked for answers.
7: On that question of whether homegrown is safer, James Rogers says,
8: as with anything, it depends.
7: Rogers directs food safety for Consumer Reports, which regularly tests produce. He says what shapes safety is the farming practices, not their size. On one hand, large operations are regulated by cleanliness standards and can track produce using barcodes, for example. But commingling huge volumes of produce can also lead to big outbreaks.
8: You can have a problem if you have one batch that's contaminated, it will contaminate the entire batch.
7: Most small growers, he notes, are exempt from Food and Drug Administration rules dealing with irrigation and soil. So their practices vary widely, which is how you end up with contrasting food safety approaches like those of Phil Toko and Dave Weidinger, both veteran gardeners, both growing lettuce in their own home gardens. Toko, who lives in Jackson, Michigan, is a Michigan State University agricultural food safety expert. He advises farms of all sizes and considers himself more fastidious than your average farmer.
9: Some backyard gardeners don't understand the risks, the fecal risks.
7: Toko's wife contracted amoebic dysentery, a painful intestinal parasite from lettuce grown at a small farm 25 years ago. So Toko keeps his garden free of animals and small children who might track feces and pathogens like Salmonella, E. coli, or Cyclospora that are in it. He won't use water from rain barrels in his garden because it might harbor bacteria.
9: If then someone uses the water from that rain barrel to water stuff that's going to go in their mouth in a day, it's kind of like bacterial soup.
7: Toko replicates what he can of the sanitary practices he preaches. He harvests with sanitized hands and buckets, won't harvest food near bird droppings, and uses hydroxyacetic acid to rid any pathogens on his leafy greens. Meanwhile, Westlake, Texas gardener David Weidinger is no less concerned for food safety.
10: I told my wife to stop buying lettuce from the store. You know, I was like, hey, we need to make sure that we're growing lettuce this fall because I don't want to buy any store-bought lettuce until this whole thing dies down.
7: Weidinger runs a family seed business and is director of the National Gardening Association, a group that surveys home gardeners. He says he's shaped in part by a mistrust of large agricultural operations, especially when it comes to handling manure as fertilizer. That isn't an issue in his fenced garden.
10: I know what I'm fertilizing with. I know where the seeds came from.
7: He says he feels safe picking and eating leafy greens, even without washing.
10: If it's coming in from my backyard and, like, you know, for example, lettuce, I don't want to get it wet. You know how hard it is to dry lettuce after you get it wet.
7: So what should consumers do? James Rogers at Consumer Reports says to wash everything, just with water, no matter where the produce comes from. Yuki Noguchi, NPR News.
2: I'm Lisa Mullins in Boston. It's the first day of our fall fund drive, and to lay the groundwork for you, here's a conversation our CEO Margaret Lowe had with Morning Edition host Tiziana Dearing. They talked about the challenges that face the news media broadly and WBUR more specifically.
11: When you and I sat down together last year, WBUR faced great uncertainty. Congress had just cut all our federal funding. It's a year later now, and I know the picture has changed again, so tell us about it.
12: First, we were so buoyed by the outpouring of support last year in the wake of rescission. When people in our community understood that we were in real jeopardy, they rallied. And there's no question defunding was a crisis moment. For WBUR, it means a $1.6 million hole in our bucket every year for the foreseeable future. The reality is that the crisis conditions haven't changed. Not only do we have to fill that federal funding gap again, but there is a war on truth. And as you know, we've been reporting that on Friday, President Trump announced that he was banning CNN, MS Now and Politico from the White House. The president said this was the result of their constant reporting of fake news, his words. And over the weekend, reporters from those news organizations were barred from entering the White House. They actually had their badges confiscated. This is a major escalation of the president's war on journalism and journalists. And now, in an act of unity and resistance, the major television networks are all boycotting the White House press pool, denying the president of screen time. NPR, as one of the radio pool chairs, will not use audio from White House events either. As for the ban, my colleagues at the Reporters Committee for Freedom of the Press, where I'm vice chair of the board, say it's flatly unconstitutional. The First Amendment, they argue, is clear that once the White House invites in some journalists, it can't ban others because it doesn't like their reporting.
11: The president's move is big news, but it's not new. The First Amendment is being trampled daily.
12: Daily. And if that's not enough, misinformation and disinformation are rampant, and AI is an existential threat. And I'm talking specifically here about journalism. AIs are vacuuming up our labor-intensive reporting, and their summaries land without attribution or context and are often just plain wrong. We can't let the bots replace our boots-on-the-ground reporting at a time when people are desperate for coverage that's both trustworthy and illuminating.
11: How concerned are you about how all of that will affect us here at WBUR?
12: Look, I'm a realist, and I get the gravity of everything I just laid out. I'm also an optimist, in part because so many people tell us that they can't imagine a day without WBUR and that they count on us, especially now. We feel lucky to be able to do work that makes a difference in people's lives. And I'm optimistic because WBUR is such a vibrant, healthy organization. We're innovating and looking beyond that gauntlet of challenges to see opportunity and figure out where we're going. And because we're building things the community wants, journalism that sheds new light, that's original, revelatory, and deep. We're telling stories that take you somewhere you didn't even know you wanted to go. And beyond our daily reporting, we're part of the fabric of this city.
11: And we're asking everyone to help, the whole community.
12: We are. Community support is critical. It's the majority of our funding, and it's what sustains us. Last year was a game changer. We need to do it again because, as I said, we have to fill that federal funding gap every year. So we're asking everyone listening to keep the momentum going at a critical moment for WBUR, for Boston, and for the country when the stakes are so high and the truth is in such short supply.
11: So talk about those stakes.
12: So here's what worries me. Public radio colleagues in other cities have shared that their fundraising has slowed a lot. I kind of hesitate to say that, but it's important for people to know. It has slowed here too, and it can't. We've seen Boston rally when times are tough, and the people in this town understand and value WBUR. We have a sense of common cause here, and I want us to show the rest of the country how it's done.
11: There is room here. Not everyone gives, not even close.
12: Not even close. People may be surprised to learn that only about 10% of the people who count on us locally give. I'm talking about those who listen to the radio, our podcasts, read our newsletters, and come to our events. That means 90% don't give. So the optimist in me sees real opportunity there.
11: And to take advantage of that opportunity and to get where we need to be, I know we need a whole chunk of people who've never given before to give for the first time in this fall fundraiser. We also need anyone who gave last year to give again, and a whole chunk of people who could do more, we need them to do it.
12: Exactly. Let me underscore what you just said. If you're part of the 90% and you've never given, please do. We want you to join forces with the tens of thousands of people who've donated because they believe that WBUR makes Boston and the region a better place to call home. No one can do everything, but everyone can do something, and collectively, you can make a huge difference. If you gave last year, please give again. Renew your support. It's a moment to band together to help sustain a public good. WBUR will always be free because we believe everyone should have access to quality coverage no matter where they live or how much they earn. That only works if those who can give do. And finally, if you can, please increase your support. At a time when so much is broken, we think there's something very powerful about being able to build.
11: You're vocal about the fact that there's something powerful in building as public media specifically. Explain that.
12: Yeah, here's what I've been thinking about. Over the last decade, we've watched promising media startups from BuzzFeed to Vice fly high and then fizzle. We've seen storied news organizations like the Washington Post and CBS News diminished. Endless job cuts have hollowed out or demolished newsrooms across the country. And here we are. WBUR has served Boston and the region for 76 years. We're deeply embedded in this community, producing original reporting, memorable programming, and irresistible experiences. That says a lot about the wisdom of our business model. The community is our most significant source of funding. We don't have a paywall or venture backing. We don't have a corporate parent. Our independence requires the support of people who believe that quality journalism is a public good. It underscores the importance of the relationship we've built over decades with you, our listeners. 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This is a team sport. 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
11: WBUR CEO Margaret Lowe. Margaret, thanks for joining us.
12: Thank you, Tiziana, and thank you to everyone listening.
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14: Live from NPR News in Washington, I'm Ryland Barton. In an address to the United Nations, President Trump bucked international norms when talking about U.S. military operations in Venezuela earlier this year. To the victor belong the spoils, Trump said, referring to U.S. control of Venezuelan oil. NPR's Deepa Shivram has more.
15: The U.S. operations in Venezuela resulted in the arrest of the country's former leader, Nicolas Maduro. Recently, Trump's administration announced a deal with Venezuela that allows the U.S. to take control of 65 billion barrels of oil reserves. Trump spoke about how, as a result of those military operations, the U.S. has obtained more control of the world's oil supply. He said U.S. actions are proof the U.S. will use military means to secure national interests. But Trump saying, quote, to the victor belong the spoils, is a contradiction to the principles of the U.N. and of U.S. foreign policy tradition to not explicitly connect foreign intervention to the acquisition of resources. Deepa Shivaram, NPR News, Washington.
14: Utah Republican Senator John Curtis is asking the Judiciary Committee to investigate the business and personal relationships of Donald Trump Jr. with foreign nationals. He said recent reports raise questions about foreign access to the family of the sitting president. NPR's Eric McDaniel has more.
16: The letter is notable from a red state Republican during a midterm election season. In it, Curtis called attention to what he described as Trump Jr.'s active promotion of family-backed cryptocurrency ventures, international real estate deals involving direct meetings with foreign heads of state, and his reported investments in defense contracting. ProPublica reported last week that parts of Trump Jr.'s wedding on a private island were paid for and attended by a Russian oligarch close to Vladimir Putin. NPR has not independently confirmed the reporting. Prior to the letter, Curtis posted to social media criticizing the wedding party gift. The Judiciary Committee has not signaled whether it will act on his request. Eric McDaniel, NPR News, Washington.
14: The former head of the U.S. Forest Service under the first Trump administration is speaking out against a controversial reorganization of the agency happening now under the current administration. NPR's Kirk Sigler reports former staffers argue the plan will amount to the dismantling of the country's primary wildfire agency.
17: The Forest Service, along with its parent agency, the U.S. Agriculture Department, are undergoing a massive reorganization, including the closure of 7 regional offices, research stations, and the relocation of its headquarters from Washington, D.C. to Utah. Vicki Christensen was a Trump appointee who ran the agency from 2018 to 2021.
18: The reduction in the federal workforce without any real specific strategy is concerning.
17: In a press call organized by environmental groups, Christensen said the broader reorg of the Forest Service is misguided and lacking any accountability from Congress. The USDA has defended it in statements to NPR, saying it will make the agency more efficient. Kirk Sigler, NPR News.
14: The S&P 500 edged down a fraction today. 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
2: I'm Lisa Mullins in Boston. This is 90.9 WBUR. Governor Moore Healey is calling on ICE to explain the reported immigration arrests of at least a dozen people in New Bedford yesterday. The governor's office says it appears some of those taken into custody work in the city's fishing industry. Healey says President Trump's stepped-up immigration enforcement efforts are cruel. Massachusetts is joining several other states in suing the Trump administration over its efforts to stop several offshore wind projects. The state attorney general's office today filed suit to block deals between the White House and several offshore energy developers. The suit alleges the Trump administration unlawfully used taxpayer funds to pay the companies to abandon offshore wind projects that are already in the works. And the city of Springfield is hitting the pause button on plans for a controversial education pilot program built around artificial intelligence. Officials say a recent cyber attack on the Springfield district, which kept kids away from school for 4 days, prompted that decision. In the forecast, enjoy the last 2 hours of summer. Autumn begins in 2 hours. We should have pretty nice night tonight, partly cloudy skies, temperatures in the mid-50s. And then for tomorrow and for Thursday, sunshine, kind of chilly, temperatures in the low 60s, and we should have a gusty wind both days. 60 degrees now in Boston at 6:06.
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5: Yeah, that's right. 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
1: Here's a listener named Veronica who says she gives because she wants to feel like she's a part of WBUR in this way, and she is, and you can be too. Here's what she told us.
2: It is the support from the community that keeps it there. It wouldn't be here without the support from the community. That is really, really true. And people understanding where the funding comes from. Where does the money come from? It does come from us. It is ours. And therefore, you get to feel responsible for it. You get to feel like a participant in it. And if you're not behind the microphones or in the field and you're listening, the way you can support it is by providing a donation, which is so important now.
1: Yeah, and when you think about it in terms of where your dollars are going, I mean, it could be going to the latest story on immigration. It could be going to the story we did on home gardening. The latest on Trump TV, we're going to be hearing more about that in just a couple of minutes, the official White House YouTube channel. It could be a different program. It could be On Point, which is starting at 7 o'clock, Marketplace at 6:30. Whatever it is, put a dollar value on it and claim, you know, this 5 minutes is brought to everyone by me. Claim, you know, your ownership in particular stories or a particular program on WBUR. And we're not asking you to do anything that's going to break the bank. Just do whatever is comfortable for you. If you can up a previous pledge by a few dollars, that would be wonderful. If you've never pledged before, make today, this day, Tuesday, September 22nd, the day that you back your relationship with a financial gift. We would so appreciate it.
0: Yeah, that's right. Actually, that's so funny that you mentioned that because it does occur to me, right? They used to say listeners like you. I think now it's listeners who support this NPR station or something like that. That is you who is listening right
1: like
0: now.
1: You.
0: No,
1: it is
0: literally you. And I do think, you know, I've heard the number thrown around that, you know, something like 90% of people who rely on WBUR do not donate to WBUR. And that is why we are asking folks who have never given before to step off the sidelines and make it happen. So give us a call, 1-800-909-9287. Put the public in public radio for us. We're looking forward to hearing from you. Thank you so much.
1: Thank you again.
3: 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I'm Juana Summers.
4: And I'm Scott Detrow. What happens when the President of the United States goes to the media capital of the world amid a standoff with the major news outlets that cover him? You get moments like this today at the UN.
5: So it's an honor to be here. I'm surprised that CNN is here covering me.
6: The United Nations allowed us in, sir.
5: You should not be here covering me. You said you weren't going to cover me.
4: That was President Trump interacting with CNN's Caitlin Collins just days after he banned the outlet from the White House. Major news outlets have suspended their pool coverage in solidarity. NPR isn't airing audio from White House events until further notice. And in response, the White House has created Trump TV, an official YouTube channel streaming 24/7 content of the latest and greatest from the administration, as it puts it. To discuss, we have Mark McKinnon on the line. He has worked as a political consultant for former President George W. Bush and Senator John McCain and is a TV producer himself. Mark, welcome.
7: Hi, glad to be with you.
4: Mark, you know TV, you know politics. I figured you're a good person to talk to about this. And let's start with this. Just politically speaking, in this moment of so many different amateur media outlets, how much does this standoff affect how Trump's message is getting out?
7: Well, first of all, I think you saw from the coverage at the UN that people are going to find lots of different ways to cover him, but it's not going to be the coverage that he wants, and that's what he's trying to do. He's trying to control this. Back up just a little bit. I mean, all that Trump really cares about, people say he ran for the power, he ran for the money. No, no, no. At the end of the day, Donald Trump ran for president because that's the best way to get attention. He thrives on attention. That's the oxygen to his soul, is just being the center of attention. And he knew running for president would be the hottest spotlight in the world. He didn't even think he was going to win. He thought he was going to run for a while and endorse Chris Christie. So now he's got the spotlight, but he doesn't like the nature of it at times, and he thinks that he can control it. So he started this thing called, Trump TV, which is just a YouTube channel, which I think is currently getting fewer views than the Muppets go to Disneyland.

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1: I'm Lisa Mullins in Boston. Check on the headlines we're following on this Tuesday evening. A federal judge in Providence today permanently struck down a Trump administration directive that would have barred some immigrants from accessing the Head Start program. The judge called the directive unlawful. Officials in Mexico say they're taking precautions as Hurricane Polo moves along the country's southwestern coast. The storm in the Pacific has winds of 165 miles an hour and could bring heavy rain to Mexico, but it should not make landfall. And the online influencer known as Clavicular is facing sexual assault charges on Cape Cod. 20-year-old Braden Peters is accused of drugging and raping a 17-year-old girl last year in Chatham. He denies the accusation. Wall Street numbers are next.
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1: Today, the Dow fell nearly 0.4%. S&P was flat, and the Nasdaq again rose to a new record high. It picked up nearly 0.5%. More than half of Massachusetts residents call the state above average as a place to live, but a majority also call it among the most challenging on the cost of living. That's the result of a new poll of nearly 1,000 residents done by Massachusetts Taxpayers Foundation and the Mass Inc. polling group. It also finds 41% of residents still in college are considering moving out of the state after graduation, with opportunities, cost of living, and the weather as the main reasons.
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1: Gusty winds tonight continue. Temperatures just about the mid-50s. Then for tomorrow, sunny again, rising to 62. Still windy. Windy again on Thursday. Mostly sunny with temperatures in the low 60s. We may see a little bit of rain on Friday. This is 90.9 WBUR, 60 degrees in Boston at 625.
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1: Big thank you to everybody who's donated on this first day of our fall fund drive. 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WBUR.org. I'm Lisa Mullins in the studio with Claire Donnelly.
5: That's right. Yeah. If you have never given to WBUR, now is the time. It is the first day of fall. It's the first day of our fall fundraiser, and you can stop sort of having that kind of like bad feeling in the pit of your stomach. Like, here they come again.
1: School.
5: Here they come again. Yeah, exactly.
1: Who am I gonna
5: have to
1: lunch
5: go back
1: with?
5: To school. Exactly. Here they come again, asking us to donate to WBUR. I listen all the time, but I just never have gotten around to it. 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It's really easy. 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It has a, or sorry, it's not a button that's red. It's the heart that's red.
1: Yes.
5: Anyway, click the donate button. It's really quick and easy. And then you'll be able to feel good. You'll feel like not only are you a devoted WBUR and NPR listener, but you are also a supporter. You have sort of crossed that threshold, joined the club, and put your money where your values are, really, right? So I already gave the phone number and the website, but one more time, 1-800-909-9287. If you have never given before, now is the time.
1: Listener Erin from Quincy told us why she stepped up to support WBUR this year.
6: I just felt like I need to give more because you do so much for me. And, you know, I'm paying $100 here, $100 there for various subscriptions, and I don't have to pay anything. So I feel like I need to make a concerted effort to help you guys stay afloat. I just appreciate all the ways that all of the people who are doing this come up with these amazing ways to share information that we wouldn't normally get. Just going that little bit deeper and making it so interesting. And that's what's so helpful to me, because I'm able to be like, they're doing the job for me. I just need to connect it to what I'm already doing. And so that's wonderful. And for people who haven't thought to donate or have already donated, now's the time. If you have a little bit, I know things are hard for people, but if you have a little bit, just think like I did, like, you know, how many things are you paying for right now? Maybe this is something you're doing every day, so it deserves a couple of bucks.
1: 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We so appreciate Erin's sentiments. 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
8: In Los Angeles, I'm Kai Rizdahl. Tuesday today, the 22nd of September. Good as it always is to have you along, everybody. We're going to begin today with a story from the file I keep on my computer labeled, "Are you really sure you want to do that?" Depending on which official in the Trump administration you listen to, we are either looking at a temporary ban on exports of diesel fuel, that was Treasury Secretary Scott Bessent today, or calling for a ban, that was the president of the United Nations today. Various and sundry senators and governors have said essentially the same thing, trying to get the government to do something to bring diesel down off its record highs, $6.52 a gallon today on average, says AAA. This, though, is where I should probably tell you that the subheading on that computer file is good examples of the law of unintended consequences. Here's Marketplace's Samantha Fields.
9: When Sarah Dane last bought diesel for her farm equipment back in July, she paid $3.60 a gallon,
10: which was still a little over a dollar more than I paid a year before that.
9: Dane owns Fresh Hopped Farm, about 700 acres in eastern Montana.
10: We grow corn, soybeans, and wheat with some alfalfa.
9: She's already harvested the wheat for the season, which took about 1,000 gallons of diesel. Now it's time to fill up her tanks again.
10: I got my prices this morning, and regular diesel is $6.14, and the dyed diesel that goes in the tractors is $5.60. So if I fill both of my tanks, which are both currently empty, it will cost me $11,740 as of this morning.
9: That strain on farmers is why some officials are calling for a ban on diesel exports.
11: Sounds like a fairly easy thing to do that would maybe increase the supply of domestic diesel.
9: But Hugh Daigle at the University of Texas at Austin says while it might reduce prices temporarily,
11: in the long term, it's probably not such a great idea.
9: Diesel is a global market, and Bob McNally at Rapidan Energy Group says if you were to pull U.S. exports out of that market,
12: you would see global prices for diesel skyrocket.
9: That would immediately push prices up on the East and West Coasts, where most diesel is imported. Even though the U.S. produces plenty, there's no good way to transport it across the country.
12: Now, for a brief period of time, the pump price in Texas and Louisiana and some of the Midwestern states would collapse.
9: But McNally says oil refiners would then see their profits collapse too.
12: And in response to that, refiners will reduce their production,
9: which would then push prices back up. I'm Samantha Fields for Marketplace.
8: Consequences of the unintended kind. In Lower Manhattan today, at the corner of Wall Street and Broad, not a whole lot of equity enthusiasm. Bonds held pretty much steady. Oil down again. We will have the details when we do the numbers.

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1: You know, we took a big hit last year when the federal government decided to end funding for public radio and public TV stations. 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I'm Lisa Mullins with Claire Donnelly.
2: Yeah, that's right. Lisa, think about, I want folks to think about how many times they have heard, maybe it's an episode of On Point, a story on Here and Now, or All Things Considered. If you forwarded a WBUR newsletter, sent a friend a link, all these things, if each time you did that, you had to set a little money off to the side, how much do you think would be kind of in that pile, or in that jar, however you want to think about it, at the end of the month, at the end of the year, and then take that money and put it toward WBUR, right? That is how much that stuff is worth to you, because that is how often you're sharing the stuff that you're finding from us or through us. And we want to continue to bring that to you. We believe it's really important for you to be able to access that. And we're just asking for you to think about kind of where your daily habit fits into your budget. I mean, plenty of people drink coffee. If you're buying a coffee every day, that is a part of your life. That is an intrinsic part of your life. So think about WBUR that way and think about what you would pay for that. As Lisa was saying earlier, if that were to go away, what would you pay to get it back? Right.
1: Yeah. And many people listen to WBR while they're drinking their coffee.
2: Exactly.
1: Let's say you paid $5 or so for coffee, hopefully less, but how about giving WBR $5 a month? That's not even, you know, equivalent of how many cups of coffee you have
2: in
1: a week.
2: Exactly.
1: So please make the pledge of support right now. Peter from Boxborough made a pledge of support. He became a sustainer after the loss of our federal funding. Let's hear from him.
3: I'd never been a sustaining member. I'd made some monetary donations here and there, just individual ones. But after the federal government pulled the funding from NPR, I just became a sustaining member because it makes sense.
2: Thank you, Peter.
1: Thank you. Absolutely. Because every single pledge is bringing us closer to our ultimate goal. And of course, our overall goal is to be as fortified as we can to build on what we have right now at WBUR, which is so strong. We are so proud of how far you and your contributions have brought us. And for those people who say, well, not my contribution, well, how about making it your contribution as well? Because no matter what it is, it can be $5 a month. It can be $10 a month. It can be, for some people, $1,000 a month. That has happened and will again. And that's how we continue to do what we're doing and grow. And we need everyone who listens to become a contributor. Thank you if you've given already. If not, please do. 1-800-909-9287, WBUR.org.
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5: Let's do the numbers. Well, here we go. Dow Industrial's down 185 today, more than 0.3%, 51,863. The NASDAQ up 122 points, 0.4%, finished at 27,244. S&P 500 down a fraction of a point. We'll call that flat, 77.64. AutoZone reported fourth quarter earnings today. The company did miss sales expectations, but they still sold $6.6 billion worth of stuff, 5% better than last year. Shares thus accelerated 3.25%. O'Reilly Automotive saw shares increase 3.5%. Advanced Auto Parts. How many auto parts companies are there out there? One does not know. Shares up 4%. Caitlin Tan was talking about the dairy aisle. In the grocery space, Kroger shares dipped about 1.9%. Albertsons fell 0.4%. Sprouts Farmers Market shares, little change today. Bond prices went up. When that happens, the yield goes down. The yield on the 10-year T-note dipped to 4.95%. And you? Yes, you, right there. You're listening to Marketplace.
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5: Oil, as I said real quick up at the top of the program, it fell again today. Brent crude, the global benchmark, $98 a barrel and change. West Texas Intermediate, right around 90 a barrel. Cheaper than it was earlier this month, but still very much not cheap. Thing is, though, that 90 bucks, that's a paper price. What a buyer is agreeing to pay for, in today's trading, November delivery, the front month, it's called. It's not what a refiner in, I don't know, Asia is paying for crude today. And that price, as Marketplace's Elizabeth Trovall tells us, could be a whole lot higher.
7: There are so many different crude oils and prices. Tom Sang with Texas Christian University says, of course, you've got your West Texas Intermediate, your Brent.
8: There's OPEC selling price, got Mexico, India.
7: There's even a crude price called Mars.
8: So Mars is actually an offshore platform in the Gulf of Mexico.
7: But lately, something unusual has been happening with Europe's benchmark crude oil, Brent, says Joe DeLora with Rabobank.
9: The current state of unreality between like futures prices for oil and physical prices for oil, it's just blowing my mind. We now have a $26 spread again between Brent physical and Brent futures.
7: That's a big gap between the price being paid for Brent futures, the financial world's price of oil, versus what people are actually paying to get physical delivery of a barrel of oil.
9: We just keep talking about futures. Like, oh, futures are down $4 today. Okay, who cares? Well, futures don't mean anything. Physical oil means everything.
7: And because of the Iran war, the physical market is tight. Dan Pickering is with Pickering Energy Partners.
10: Physical buyers are dealing with barrels available, you know, soon, right now, a specific point in time. And those two markets, financial versus physical, can diverge and have diverged.
7: And while energy market chaos may not be good for consumers, farmers, or shippers, there are some winners, says Mark Finley with Rice University.
11: Trading houses that thrive on volatile markets, they're in their element right now.
7: On the other hand, Finley says that large oil companies making long-term investment decisions can't afford to chase up and down the price of oil. I'm Elizabeth Trovall for Marketplace.
5: 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Just follow us. Well, I know it doesn't feel like it, food prices being what they are, but there are some things in your pantry and refrigerator
12: that are getting cheaper. The Economic Research Service, that's part of the Department of Agriculture, is out with its regular livestock, dairy, and poultry outlook. And it says there's some solace to be found in the dairy aisle. Marketplace's Caitlin Tan has more.
13: Ben Lane says he's always thinking about dairy. He's an analyst for Terrain Ag, and he has a conference tomorrow.
14: It's a dairy nerd fest.
13: And for the dairy nerds, lower cheese and butter prices are not surprising.
14: But when I hear people in the grocery store talking about butter being reasonably priced, I think that's a good sign to me that it's reaching the consumer.
13: Prices always come down to supply and demand, but in this case, it's more on the supply side. That's according to Kara Murphy with High Ground Dairy.
15: It's just we have so much. We just have too much butter.
13: Same with cheese. Murphy says lately, our dairy cows have been producing more, and a handful of new cheese production plants recently opened in the Midwest. Plus, one of the main buyers is having a hard year.
15: The food service sector is not doing very well, and that sector uses a significant amount of cheese.
13: People aren't going out for a cheeseburger or cheese pizza as much, and since unused dairy products have a limited shelf life, literally, they might end up at your neighborhood grocer on sale.
16: There's a gas station in Wisconsin that if you can get the 99-cent bar, it's always the talk of the town.
13: Kathleen Noble Wolfley is with the analytics company EverAg. She admits 4 sticks of butter under $1 is an unusual deal, but she expects butter and cheese prices across the country to be relatively low for a while. That's partly because of a food trend that on the surface doesn't seem to have anything to do with dairy.
16: The protein craze absolutely plays into some of the dairy dynamics today.
13: That giant tub of chocolate protein powder likely contains whey, which historically was just a byproduct of cheese making.
16: But here in 2026, it's looking more like whey is the big driver.
13: Bottom line, the cheese for your holiday casserole or butter for your apple pie will probably be a little cheaper this year. I'm Caitlin Tan for Marketplace.

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1: Listener support is pretty much everything. We have local underwriters for whom we are very grateful for joining us, or for, in some cases, for staying with us, as they have for a long time. Other than that, we have no government funding at all. It was zeroed out last year, and that's why we rely on you more than ever to help us make the amount we need to keep bringing you strong, reliable, accountable news, which is available less and less in the world, as you know. 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If it's your first time ever, congratulations. We're so happy that you're here and listening and contributing. And if you made a pledge already, if you can repeat that pledge or add a little bit to it, even a few dollars, that'll make a big difference. I'm Lisa Mullins here in the studio with Claire Donnelly.
2: Yeah, you're so right. If you have never donated to WBUR before, this is a great time to do it. It is the first day of fall. You can set kind of a nice start to the fall season.
1: Just over an hour.
2: And it is the start of our fall fundraiser. So for the rest of the fundraiser, you'll be listening along going, I already did my part, you know?
1: Yeah.
2: I am part of the club. We are just asking you to take that one extra step to go from a listener to a contributor. And if you are already a contributor, to maybe think about, you know, bumping up your contribution just a little bit. If you can do an extra $5 or $10 a month, that goes a long, long way for us. So the number to call is 1-800-909-9287, or you can go to WBUR.org.
1: Veronica says that she understands that our service is funded by the community, which is why she made a donation.
3: It is the support from the community that keeps it there. It wouldn't be here without the support from the community. That is really, really true. And people understanding where the funding comes from, where does the money come from? It does come from us. It is ours. And therefore, you get to feel responsible for it. You get to feel like a participant in it. And if you're not behind the microphones or in the field and you're listening, the way you can support it is by providing a donation, which is so important now.
1: You know, you are a participant in it when you pledge to WBUR. You can say I own that story that just aired, or, this wonderful music piece that I just heard, or this podcast that I just heard. I own part of that because it really seriously doesn't happen without your contribution. And if you think about it, let's say that you can give $25 a month. If that's within your budget to do $25 a month, become a sustainer, chances are at the end of the year, you're not going to say, well, I wish I hadn't done that. I mean, you know, I think it only goes one way. 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
2: 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We are all the public. 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We would really, really appreciate it.
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6: I'm Meghna Chakrabarty. Today on Point, driver's licenses on the dark web. Stay with us.
8: Live from NPR News in Washington, I'm Ryland Barton. President Trump says U.S. officials met today with an Iranian delegation on the sidelines of the U.N. General Assembly, even as he threatened to annihilate Iran. NPR's Michelle Kellerman reports Trump also held talks with Ukraine's president, hoping to find a way to end that war.
9: Ukrainian President Volodymyr Zelensky says President Trump wants to end the war and has questioned Ukraine's strikes on Russian energy facilities. Zelensky says he told Trump that Ukraine would stop such attacks when Russia ends its bombardment of civilian infrastructure in Ukraine.
10: We are ready for energy ceasefire. It doesn't matter if they don't want us to attack their diesel and refineries and etc. So we are ready if they will not attack our energy system, our electricity heating system.
9: But he's preparing for another tough winter. Zelensky is asking Trump to raise this with Chinese leader Xi Jinping later this week, since China has influence with Russia. Michelle Kellerman, NPR News, the United Nations.
8: Vice President J.D. Vance announced a plan today to remove more than 750,000 Affordable Care Act enrollees from public health care exchanges. The administration alleges these individuals were fraudulently enrolled or do not exist. NPR's Selena Simmons-Duffin has more. more.
11: Today, Vice President Vance said that fraudster brokers were signing up, quote, phantom people into these plans. Here's Vance.
12: You have a system where, on the one hand, brokers are paid money to feed patients into the system, while on the other hand, the government isn't even checking whether the people enrolled are actually eligible for the program. What do you have? Of course, rampant, rampant fraud.
11: So he put the blame on brokers for committing the fraud and announced moves to punish them, like stopping new brokers from registering for the upcoming open enrollment and changing enrollment processes. He said the government would save more than $2 billion in subsidies they would have been sending to insurance companies for those enrollments.
8: NPR's Selena Simmons-Duffin reporting, as of earlier this year, about 19.2 million Americans are enrolled in ACA marketplace plans. Alcohol use by Americans declined slightly in 2024 overall. A new study finds that varies by generation. Among older people, alcohol use continued to increase. NPR's Yuki Noguchi reports.
13: Alcohol consumption, including heavy use, increased dramatically during the pandemic and remains slightly elevated for the U.S. population overall. But the study, which looked at consumption between 2018 and 2024, found younger generations, Gen Z and millennials, alone have steadily decreased consumption since the pandemic. In contrast, among Generation X and those born earlier, alcohol consumption continued to increase. Consumption for men has returned to near pre-pandemic levels, but less so for women.
8: NPR's Yuki Noguchi reporting. U.S. stock market closed mixed today. It's NPR.
1: I'm Lisa Mullins. This is 90.9 WBUR. Governor Maura Healey is proposing a temporary suspension of the state's 24-cent per gallon gasoline tax. Her Republican challenger in the upcoming election, Mike Minogue, has also called for suspending the gas tax, but with a different approach. WBUR's Gin Dumtious reports.
14: Governor Healey previously expressed skepticism about a gas tax holiday, but she now says she plans to file a bill suspending the tax for 2 months. She blames the war in Iran and President Trump for increasing costs.
15: I'm doing this because I've watched for weeks as the price at the pump has gone up. And the price of everything has gone up in this country and in Massachusetts because of Donald Trump.
14: Republican Mike Minogue has called for suspending the tax when gas goes over $4 a gallon. He says Healey's proposal doesn't go far enough.
16: It's only for 2 months because she's going to push everything to right after the election and go back to overtaxing our people.
14: State lawmakers have historically opposed a gas tax holiday. For 90.9 WBUR, I'm Gin Dumtious.
1: Massachusetts leaders say more resources are needed to curb suicides among military veterans. Today is the first ever Veteran Suicide Awareness and Remembrance Day in the state. Veteran Services Secretary Eric Guralnick says the state is making strides to offer veterans mental health and other support.
17: But that's certainly not enough. Every one of these suicides are preventable, and so it's important to recognize this day, to hear from families who've had a loved one die by suicide, and take action.
1: According to state data, 327 veterans died by suicide between 2018 and 2022. A reminder that the National Suicide and Crisis Lifeline can be reached by calling or texting 988. Late-night drivers in Boston will want to know the westbound Ted Williams Tunnel will be closed tonight for maintenance work. The closure will start at 11:30.
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1: Got a partly cloudy, windy night ahead, temperatures in the mid-50s. Then for tomorrow and Thursday, sunshine both days, the low 60s, pretty windy both days as well.
6: This is On Point. I'm Meghna Chakrabarty. By now, and this is sad to say, most of us are used to hearing about large-scale data breaches of our personal information. And these go way back. Anyone remember back in 2013 when someone hacked 3 billion Yahoo accounts? Or in 2017, the credit rating agency Equifax discovered a data breach that revealed almost every identifying piece of information for 148 million people, including social security numbers, home addresses, dates of birth, driver's license numbers. In fact, I still have a credit check freeze in place with Equifax because of that. Or in 2021, more than 500 million Facebook users around the world got hacked. In 2024, a company called National Data, which does background checks, finally disclosed that some 2.9 billion pieces of information, including 900 million social security numbers, had been stolen from its servers. Also in 2024, Change Health, part of United Healthcare Group, discovered that hackers gained access to medical records and other sensitive information for 197 million people. And those are just a few, and only U.S.-based ones. When you consider global data breaches, the list goes on and includes billions of more pieces of stolen information. Multiple billions. Which is why, last month, when James Lee, president of the Identity Theft Resource Center, when he learned of the latest major data breach, once again, it's sad to say, but at first, he didn't really give it a second thought.
19: When I first saw the post that Brian Cranston